0: And it shows an unidentified object that looks like a six-point star. President Trump has demanded transparency regarding unidentified flying objects, aerial phenomena, and alien life. But the Pentagon has previously said they found no evidence of aliens or extraterrestrial intelligence. They've suggested other reasons for these unresolved cases, including lack of sufficient data. They say the private sector is welcome to provide their own expertise, and in the meantime, they will continue to release new files in the coming weeks on a rolling basis.
1: That's Fox's Madeline Rivera. At the World Cup, Norway and England have gone into extra time. Certainly an exciting match. Right now, it is Norway over England 2-1 with extra time right now. And tonight, Argentina and Switzerland will meet in Kansas City beginning at 9 p.m. America's listening to Fox News.
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15: clear to partly cloudy skies with a low of 55. Tomorrow will be mostly sunny with a high of 84. Tomorrow night will be partly cloudy with a low of 60. On Monday, anticipate partial sunshine with a high of 86. Tuesday will bring intervals of clouds and sun along with toasty

0: conditions with a high of 92. Wednesday will be partly sunny, windy, and less humid with a high of 88. For Blueberry Broadcasting, I'm AccuWeather meteorologist Jason Catarina.
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0: right, that is music that any talk radio lover recognizes instantaneously. That, of course, the intro music to the Rush Limbaugh Show. It's very hard for me personally and for all of us in this business to fully accurately describe the path that this man forged for all of us that give opinions, especially conservative opinions, either on radio or TV, pretty much anywhere. He was the pioneer in every sense of the word. And I remember, I'll never forget the day that Rush announced that he was sick and he had stage 4 advanced lung cancer. I remember tearing up at the time on the phone with Mark Levin. And when you hear that, you kind of know he's in for a really rough ride. And I think one of the greatest moments is seeing him get the Medal of Freedom from President Trump, which was phenomenal and well-deserved. I can't believe it's been 5 years since Rush has not been on the airwaves. And I remember Mary Matlin once said something about Rush. It was during the Clinton years. She said, "I don't know how we ever would have survived without listening to Rush every day." And she was right. And when Rush did pass away, you know, I said at the time, nobody can fill this void. It's impossible. He is the true original. I know what he would want us to do, which is to keep fighting. I know that was his heart and his passion. In the last year of his life, we learned a lot about Rush. We learned what his bucket list was. And his bucket list was to go through chemo hell. They half kill you to save you or extend your life. And just get well enough so he can get back behind the golden EIB microphone and be on the air and be with all the people that he enjoyed being with every day, which I think spoke volumes about him. He's missed to this very day. And, you know, we all have to up our game, but we can never fill the void that he left us. It is, there are moments, you know, you just would love to hear Rush's take on what's going on, what he thinks of this crazy, radicalized Democratic Party, etc. He will forever be missed. And all of us in this industry, and I say this many times, we owe him a debt of gratitude. He forged that path. And I can tell you, watching it up close, it was not always easy for him. It was hard. He had to forge a path with a lot of resistance and a lot of hate and a lot of people that wanted to destroy him every step of the way. The reason I'm talking about Rush, and his name's been coming up on this program for the last month, and I'm so glad that people remember and talk about him and remind us about him, but it is the 250th birthday of our great country, and Catherine Limbaugh, who will join us in a second, Rush's widow, and they have now relaunched the very popular number one New York Times best-selling Adventure of Rush Revere series. I mean, this thing like blew everything off the charts in terms of the books. But before we get to Catherine, let's play a little of Rush.
1: So I said, "Really, it's interesting that you say that." I said, "You know what happened in Philadelphia in 1776 was a miracle. Divine inspiration had to have been there. Any standard you want to measure, the United States of America has been the greatest collection, population of human beings in the history of the world.
2: The founding of this country from the Declaration all the way through the Constitution and the Convention, it's a miracle of American exceptionalism is that we are the first country to enshrine in law via our founding documents that the individual has rights and liberties that cannot be taken away from them, especially by government. But there is and always has been an American dream, and the dream is possible. The dream can become real. We understand the great opportunity we all have as Americans. We wish for all to achieve the American dream. We wish all who want to apply themselves to whatever pursuit of happiness or excellence they desire.
0: Joining us now, Catherine Limbaugh, Rush's widow. First of all, it's an honor to talk to you and have you on the program again. And I can't, Catherine, even wrap my mind around the fact that it's been 5 years already.
3: I know. Hi, Sean. It's great to talk to you again, too. You know, I just heard that intro music, and it brought me right back to hearing him every day. And I know many people feel the same way. It's incredible that it has been 5 years. Sometimes it feels like it's many more, and sometimes it feels like just yesterday. And hearing that intro music, it feels like just yesterday.
0: You know, he really tapped into something that is so deep and so profound and so fundamental that as we now battle, this is a political battle I would love Rush's take on, because we've never had a Democratic Party that's radicalized, but it was radical. It was a miracle that this whole notion, this republic, is founded on this principle that rights come from God, not from government, not from men, and American exceptionalism, which he always pushed so hard.
3: Absolutely. Absolutely. I mean, Rush would think what's going on right now is a bit crazy, to say the least.
0: I think so.
3: Where I am right now. Where I am right now. But, you know, he would also be equally happy to see the revival of the American pride and spirit under Trump. I'm watching some of the World Cup games and just hearing them sing the national anthem proudly and stand up for the anthem and look at the flag with admiration. You know, I think he would be equally happy to see that part coming back under Trump.
0: Well, I think, look, it's so important. You know, Catherine, one of the things that does concern me is indoctrination of kids in school. You know, the funny thing is, remember when people would call Rush's show and they described themselves as like Rush babies? They'd be driving around with grandma, grandpa, mom, dad, and they listened to Rush, and they then became fans of Rush also. I think this mantle has passed on, and one of the big legacies is the project you both worked on together, which is, you know, the Adventures of the Rush Revere series, which went on to be a huge number one New York Times bestseller, and how appropriate to re-release it in this 250th anniversary year.
3: Yes, absolutely. Rush wrote these books because he felt that there was a real void out there. He saw what was happening in schools across the country, and he said, what can I do? What can I do beyond the radio to reach younger people? So he set out on this mission to write one New York Times bestselling book, and ended up writing five. And the reason for it, I believe, is that the books are truly engaging and fun, just like Rush was on the radio. They have humor. They have incredible history. They're accurate. They're patriotic. But also they have that element of fun, which is what Rush brought to the radio as well. He made everyone laugh while explaining the most complex topics going on in the country. But these books were such a passion for him that we thought, what better way to honor Rush, but also honor the country in the 250th celebration of the most miraculous country on earth. So that's what we're doing. And Rush started these books some years ago, but he wrote all five, and he brought them to life in talking a lot about them on the radio. But also he recorded the audio version. So there's audio version as well as the hardcover books.
0: Well, which is, I think, is great. By the way, we're putting a link on Hannity.com. We will, obviously, people can get it at Amazon.com as it's being re-released. Is it going to be in bookstores, Catherine?
3: It should be, yes. It should be in all locations where you normally shop for books. And we'll hopefully be able to give a large donation to the Marine Corps Law Enforcement Foundation, which is an organization we absolutely love. We love our United States military. Rush was a part of the Marine Corps Law Enforcement Foundation. I am now. So he wanted to be sure that we always support our military, and this is one of our ways of doing it. So in honoring Rush and honoring the country, we're also supporting the Marine Corps Law Enforcement Foundation by bringing bringing these books back. But, you know, we heard from so many young people across the country, some of the Rush babies, as well as grandparents and parents, who said for the first time they're hearing their young people love reading and they love American history. And I think it's because Rush, as the substitute American history teacher, the main character of the book, he takes young readers right back to that important time in history. So they get to be on the Mayflower. They get to be at the American Revolution. They get to hear why the Star Spangled Banner means so much to all of us. So that was important to Rush, to not only have young people memorize facts and ultimately be bored for an upcoming test like he was in school, but really for them to understand how miraculous our country is, why our founding was so incredible. And he felt if they were there up close, in person, talking to George Washington, talking to Ben Franklin, they would have a much better understanding as to why we're such an incredible country.
0: Catherine, take us back to the State of the Union, and Rush was presented the Medal of Freedom. What that meant to him, what that meant to you.
3: Oh my goodness, I love this story so much, because Rush had just come clean to the entire world that he had lung cancer, and he was so worried about doing that. Ended up doing it. We went to Boston, and he thought that was it. He was now going to concentrate on the surgery that he had upcoming there in Boston. The phone rang that morning as he was sitting there having a cup of coffee in Boston. And of course, it was the President of the United States who said, "Rush, what are you doing?" Rush said, "Well, I'm sitting here getting ready for a surgery." And President Trump said, "Well, can you make it to Washington in a couple of hours?" Rush hadn't brought anything with him besides what he was wearing to the hospital. So he, of course, said he needed to be there. President Trump, being President Trump, is very persuasive. So we pushed back the surgery, and so thrilled that we did. It was an absolute moment in Rush's life that he spoke about always that year. He was so incredibly proud. He was honored. It meant everything that President Trump would recognize him there of all places. He absolutely loved that half the crowd wasn't too thrilled within the Capitol. But
0: that, by the way, that was Rush. you could sum Rush up that way, with talent on loan from God. And by the way, it's such a humble statement. You know, any talent I have comes from God. And you know, yes. Liberals would bubble and fizz like Alka-Seltzer and water. I actually have the audio of that moment, Captain. If it's okay with you, I'd like to play it.
3: Of course. Yes, please.
4: "And Rush, in recognition of all that you have done for our nation, the millions of people a day that you speak to and that you inspire, and all of the incredible work that you have done for charity, I am proud to announce tonight that you will be receiving our country's highest civilian honor, the Presidential Medal of Freedom."
0: How well deserved. Catherine, if people want to get the relaunch now, and I strongly recommend everyone get it if you have young children. It was the number one best-selling Adventures of Rush Revere series. 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Bookstores everywhere, Catherine?
3: Yes, they should be everywhere that normally you shop for books.
0: Normally, unless, of course, they still have antipathy towards Rush after all these years. However, his audience, the people that loved him, including me, will find it. God bless you, Catherine, all that you're doing to keep this great patriot in the forefront of Americans' minds is critical. We really are grateful for you coming on the program, and hopefully we can all catch up soon.
3: Well, thank you so much, Sean. And I know Rush would joke and say you might need to look near the detergent in the book.
0: He did have a wicked sense of humor. There's no doubt about it. All right, Catherine Limbaugh. By the way, it was number one best-selling, now re-released, Adventures of Rush Revere series. 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Quick break, right back. We'll continue.
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10: This is a Fox News alert. Iran's Revolutionary Guard announces this evening that the crucial waterway, the Strait of Hormuz, is closed and will stay that way until further notice, until the U.S. stops interfering in the region. The U.S. military says it is striking back in response to an attack on a civilian vessel in the Strait of Hormuz. The IRGC says it fired on a ship today trying to transit along the strait in an unapproved area. And Fox's Alex Hogan has more on tensions between the two countries.
11: Amid new escalation, Iran's new supreme leader issued a first statement today saying that Iran must avenge his late father. According to a Wall Street Journal report, Israel shared intelligence with the U.S. that it said indicated a fresh Iranian plan to kill President Trump.
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25: So the president drawing a very, very straight line in the sand and taking on some Republicans in the U.S. Senate. And what he is saying is crystal clear. He says he will not sign the FISA bill unless the SAVE Act gets done. The SAVE Act, voter integrity, proof of citizenship, voter ID. I mean, basic fundamental integrity measures that everybody should want because it brings integrity to the process so people have confidence in the results. Apparently, there's a new Netflix film out, and Hillary Clinton's still whining about losing in 2016 and talking about what an abomination the Electoral College is. Here is the president saying he won't sign FISA unless the SAVE Act gets done. Listen.
0: It's not a lot. The SAVE America Act. And that can be passed any way they want to pass it, but I'm not going to sign FISA unless it's done. And this was like a rush act. And it was a rush act by the Democrats.
1: A leader, that's what being as a leader about. Look, we have to be able to get proof of citizenship when you vote. Otherwise, we don't have elections. We have to be able to get voter ID. So John is a leader, and hopefully he can get the votes.
25: All right, joining us now, Utah Senator Mike Lee, Senator Tommy Tuberville of Alabama. Guys, welcome back, both of you. Senator Lee, let's start with you. I have been frustrated many times throughout this process. To me, it's a no-brainer. I don't know why we can't get that number.
2: Yes, this is frustrating to many, Sean, including me, including many throughout our country who want and expect for us to do something to fix the problem, to make it easy to vote and hard to cheat. Existing law makes it far too easy for people to break the law. That's why we need the Save America Act, which is very simple. It makes it easy to vote and hard to cheat. Specifically, it would require proof of citizenship to register to vote and photo ID to vote in federal elections. Because right now, if you register to vote, as most people do, at a DMV and a form supplied by the federal motor voter law, all you have to do is check a box and sign your name saying, yeah, I'm a U.S. citizen. I'm otherwise entitled legally to vote. And the states are prohibited from doing any follow-up work, even if they have reasons to suspect you might not be a U.S. citizen. And that's a problem. That's why we need this law to pass. The American people overwhelmingly support it. I mean, it's hard to find something that unites this many people. We're talking about roughly 3 out of every 4 Americans, Democrat or Republican, who supports it. It's much higher than that among Republican voters, but it nets out to about 3 out of every 4 voters. In this circumstance, it shouldn't be enough for us to just say, well, we don't currently have 60 votes. Yes, we're 10 votes shy of the 60-vote cloture standard, but there are other ways to work through a filibuster, including by debating a bill and making clear that you're going to continue debating it until it has the votes to pass. That was used in the past to pass laws like the Civil Rights Act, and it could be used again. You can't do this every time because it's very time-consuming. But we could and should, in my view, do it here.
25: What is the leadership in the Senate telling you why they won't do that?
2: Well, their assessment is we just don't have the votes. They're correct in that we don't yet have the votes to achieve cloture, but we do have simple...
25: But wait a minute. You mentioned the Civil Rights Act and the Voting Rights Act. How long were those votes kept open before they finally got the votes?
2: In the case of the Civil Rights Act of 1964, it was about 7 weeks that they kept it on the floor of the Senate. It came over from the House of Representatives in March of 1964. They were 30 votes shy of cloture. 30, 3-0. We are 10 votes shy of cloture. And what they did is they made clear, we're going to debate this week in and week out. They made them work through weekends in most circumstances during that time period. And if you want to filibuster this, you're going to have to hold the floor and speak. And what happened was the bill continued to get more popular. Those who were obstructing it through their filibuster were becoming less popular. So eventually what did they do? They negotiated an exit ramp by negotiating some face-saving amendments and some more substantive amendments that allowed them to vote for it, and the thing passed. But had then Senate Majority Leader Mike Mansfield of Montana, had he not been willing to do the courageous thing and bring this up, showing legislative courage to say, we're going to debate this until it's done, it would never have happened. And that's the kind of, you know, somewhat unusual, but aggressive and necessary posture that I've been advocating for here.
25: Senator Tuberville, let's get your take on this. Where do you see this, and do you have more hope than I've been having?
3: I don't. Thanks for having me on, Sean. I don't think we have a lot of hope other than we've got one guy coming over to March. I think I call it the day of reckoning. President Trump's coming to talk to the Senate caucus, and I hope everybody's there, and I hope the ones that are not voting for this will stand up and give him a reason why. And we're having huge problems, even in the South. I know people back in Alabama ask me every day that I go in to the state to campaign or whatever. They ask me, Coach, is my vote going to count? People never asked that before. But after the 2020 election, after now we've known we've lost 6 to 12 states, blue states, that will always be Democrat unless we change the voting rules, we have a huge problem. And so President Trump's got a problem. He says now he won't pass FISA unless it's or sign it unless the Save America Act is on there. And we have this Senate, the House that has 22 members says, we're not voting for anything unless y'all pass the Save America Act. So we're looking down the barrel of a gun here, and we're looking at the future of our country. And Mike, Senator Lee has got the idea. Probably the only way we could do this is to go debate this, what they used to do. But for some reason, we can't get them to put it on the floor. And I'd be willing to go out there and stay with him weeks and weeks and weeks, because this is the one bill that can save our country. Because we have to have fair voting, because right now we know we don't in at least a dozen states in the country.
25: How ironic, Senator Lee, that there's, I think it's on Netflix, that Hillary is complaining. First of all, she's whining about the Electoral College, but she has bitterly complained about her election loss, never has gotten over that Donald Trump beat her in 2016. So it's ironic that she's out there criticizing our electoral system. Both Republicans and Democrats have questioned integrity in our election system. Both have complained bitterly, Republicans and Democrats. Stacey Abrams comes to mind. We know of many instances. So my question is, if all we're asking for here is proof of citizenship, voter ID, signature verification, chain of custody controls, and limited mail-in voting, which I think we should have. You make exceptions for the infirm, for the elderly, for the military. But the minute that those ballots hit the precinct, I think they should be under camera the whole time. Updated voter rolls, partisan observers from any party that's on the ballot, watching the voting all day and then the vote counting all night. I prefer paper ballots. I think there's a reason a lot of European countries went back to paper ballots. I think we should do the same. Why would anybody be against that? Because at the end of the day, both Republicans and Democrats would then believe in the integrity of the system and then have confidence in the results. And win or lose, it's going to be very straightforward and there's not going to be a lot of conflict after.
2: No, I agree with you completely, Sean. Look, the point is these are common sense measures that most Americans look at and say, yeah, that should already be the law. We should have that. And it's particularly clear with regard to the House passed version of the Save America Act. The actual Save America Act itself is very simple. It covers just two elements, proof of citizenship and voter ID in order to vote. That's the one that has a simple majority support within the Senate. We need to do that. And as far as the reasons why someone could be against that very simple piece of legislation that passed the House of Representatives multiple times and that has simple majority support in the Senate, there is no legitimate reason to oppose it. I have, having authored this bill and having fielded questions on this for many months intensively this year and for the last 2 years leading up to it, I can tell you I've never encountered a legitimate argument against it. So those arguments against the bill on the merits, really, I think, amount to advocacy for the status quo. And we know that the status quo leaves us untenably vulnerable to manipulation, to voter fraud. Hillary Clinton, of all people, should be clamoring for this if she, in fact, believes that the 2016 election was somehow tampered with, a view that I do not share, but she talked incessantly for years about foreign election interference in connection with that. You know where foreign election interference is at its high point in America right now? With this, with the ability to send swarms of people into this country who have no business voting because they're not U.S. citizens. Some of them are illegal aliens. Some of them are non-citizens. Either way, it's illegal for them to vote in federal elections, but we've made it way too easy. That's foreign interference with U.S. elections, and we should not tolerate it.
25: Tommy Tuberville, Senator, answer this question. How does the state of California justify mailing a ballot to everybody that lives in that state, knowing a pretty significant portion of that population is not in the country legally?
3: John, California, it's in their DNA now to lie, cheat, and steal. There's no doubt about that. And there's as I said earlier, there's probably 10 to 12 states that have the same mantra. So that's the reason we need this. We need to get into the election process. Now, I will tell you this. I've heard, and Senator Lee will tell you this, we hear this from some of our senator colleagues in the Republican side, that they do not want the federal government to get involved in state elections. The problem is our country is not the same as it was 10, 15 years ago, because the crazies have taken over and they break rules and they know it's against the law, but they know they're not going to go to jail. And so that's the reason that we need to get involved now. Now, I'm totally against federal government in anything. Look, we ruin the healthcare system. We ruin all kinds of things that we get involved in. But this is something, if we don't get involved in it, we're going to lose any kind of control that we have, and the future of this country is at stake.
25: What is the leadership telling you? What is John Thune telling you? I'm sure Senator Lee, you've spoken to him.
2: Of course. On more occasions than I can possibly count over the last many, many months, I have. Now, I'll tell you what he has said publicly and privately, which is, you know, this is great. I support it. I'm a co-sponsor of it, and all that's true. But then he says, but we don't have the votes. Now, not having the votes is a little bit different than saying we don't have enough votes at the moment for cloture. The fact that we are not yet there with regard to the cloture vote doesn't mean that there aren't other ways we could break through the filibuster. It doesn't mean that there's not a legitimate reason to get on the bill and to try to debate it, subject it to amendments, and floor discussion, and, you know, the prolonged debate, like with the bill that I described earlier in this interview, Sean, does have a way of focusing the attention of voters and focusing the attention of individual senators. And sometimes what seems like an easy no vote or an easy signal to send in advance of a cloture vote, I will oppose cloture on that bill. Sometimes that turns out not to be so insurmountable after all, when they realize they're going to have to sustain that debate for many weeks, taking a position that is untenable, taking a position that's increasingly unpopular with the American people, saying, in essence, I don't care if we've made it too easy to cheat in our elections. I'm not allowing this reasonable reform. That's why I think this merits the unusual step. Normally, when we see there are not 60 votes, that is in many instances a deterrent from taking something up, or at least on a prolonged basis. This is an unusual circumstance where we need to have prolonged debate. That's the only way that we'll have a shot here, and that's what we're calling for.
25: Well, the president addressed it today when he was in Pennsylvania, addressing John Thune, saying we don't have the votes for the Save America Act. And the president said, be a leader and get them. That's what being a leader is about. We have to get proof of citizenship, otherwise we don't have elections. We have to get voter ID. John is a leader. Hopefully he can get the votes. We have to pass it. Coach, you want to respond to that?
3: Well, I've said this all along, that, you know, there should be pressure put on people for certain situations, and this is one of them. And if you want to be a leader, fine. But once you're a leader, you also got to lead. You got to take the bull by the horns, and you got to do what's for the American people. And the thing that I see in most of the states that we represent as Republicans, conservative Republicans, they want the Save America Act passed. Even some of the ones that some of the senators voted against, their state voted for President Trump. And so there needs to be people that pressure needs to be put on. I don't know whether it will help in the long run. You know, we barely passed the big, beautiful bill at 4 a.m, finally getting one more senator to vote on as you get to 51. We had people vote against that. And so this is going to be hard to get done. But again, it all goes back to leadership. You know, don't ask for what you don't want at the end of the day.
25: By the way, Coach, I think this is probably part of the reason, the bureaucracy, that you'd rather be governor. I'm just guessing. But I appreciate both of you. Coach Tommy Tuberville, thank you. Mike Lee, thank you. I wish I had more time, guys. Keep up the good work. Keep us updated on this.
24: 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CBS TV edits the news like nobody else. 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
22: 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That's where Viome comes in. It is a simple, at-home, gut health test that uses

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8: This is a Fox News alert. The strait is closed and missiles are flying. I'm Carmen Roberts. Iran's Revolutionary Guard Navy announced this evening that crucial waterway is closed and will stay that way until further notice. U.S. Central Command said a short time later that its forces began a third round of strikes against Iran after the IRGC fired on and hit a ship today that was trying to transit through the Strait of Hormuz. And Fox's Alex Hogan has more on the back and forth threats between the U.S. and Iran.
9: The supreme leader in Iran issuing his first written statement that avenging his late father must take place. And according to a Wall Street Journal report, Israel shared intelligence with the U.S. that it said indicated a fresh Iranian plan to kill President Trump. Trump says that orders have already been given threatening Iranian decimation if Iran were to carry out such a plan, writing in part, quote, 1,000 missiles are locked and loaded and aimed at the Islamic Republic of Iran with thousands of more to immediately follow should the Iranian government act on its threat.
8: The New York Times is fighting a Department of Justice subpoena seeking reporters' testimony and confidential sources tied to its reporting on security concerns about Trump's new Air Force One, which was a gift from Qatar. The Times calls it an attack on press freedom, and the National Press Club is calling on the DOJ to immediately withdraw the subpoenas. And millions of Americans need to brace for a brutal heat wave that is building across the country. Triple-digit temperatures are set to bake the Southwest and Great Plains this weekend. And then a heat of dome of high pressure is going to push that oppressive heat eastward. And that could stick around for a week or more. Temperatures will be 15 to 25 degrees warmer than normal in many of those areas. 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
32: Tonight, expect clear to partly cloudy skies with a low of 55. Tomorrow will be mostly sunny with a high of 84. Tomorrow night will be partly cloudy with a low of 60. On Monday, anticipate partial sunshine with a high of 86. Tuesday will bring intervals of clouds and sun along with toasty conditions with a high of 92. Wednesday will be partly sunny, windy, and less humid with a high of 88. For Blueberry Broadcasting, I'm AccuWeather meteorologist Jason Catarina.
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0: This summer, more than half our population became second-class citizens. 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
4: 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Coming up next, our final news roundup and information overload hour.
6: All right, news roundup and information overload hour. 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If you want to be a part of the program, it's 800-941-SEAN. If you want to join us. It is a remarkable thing that has happened in just really the short amount of time, less than 18 months, that Donald Trump has been president. And law and order has been brought back into this country at the highest level. Now, whether this last caller in the last half hour we're talking about ICE or whether we're talking about the FBI. Under Joe Biden, the FBI only got, in 4 years, four of the 10 most wanted on the most wanted list. I mean, these are the worst of the worst criminals. Under Kash Patel, after a little over a year in office, he's been able to apprehend eight of the top 10, eight of them, and they're working hard every day. And it gets even more interesting than that. They announced Operation Summer Heat 2.0 today, and last year the operation, led by then Deputy Director, our friend Dan Bongino, resulted in 8,629 arrests, 2,281 firearms seized, 557 children that were identified and saved, 7,757 search operations, 421 kilograms of fentanyl seized, 44,569 kilograms of cocaine seized, 2,000 and 81 criminal indictments as well. I mean, it is remarkable what they've been able to do and what they've been able to pull off. But the mainstream legacy media will never report it. It is so frustrating to me. Now, joining us is the director of the FBI, Kash Patel, is with us. You have news out today, Operation Turf War, in a press conference that you had. Can you explain this to what's going on? And by the way, great job for you and all the rank and file agents that are working so hard.
7: Sean, thanks so much. And it's great to be back with you. Look, last year under Bongino, we led Operation Summer Heat because what was plaguing our communities the most? Notorious, violent, localized street gangs in every single town in America, urban and rural. And you just rattled off the statistics that were so successful in Operation Summer Heat last year. So we decided to double down and do it again this summer, and we launched it yesterday in West Virginia with Operation Turf War. We took down 36 individuals in a tri-state operation, sweeping guns and drugs off the street to show the American public that we don't just do it from New York City and Chicago and L.A. We come out to your communities. We work with our interagency partners and state and local police, the brave warriors of law enforcement on the front line with the FBI, to safeguard our children. And I'm so glad you're covering this because now we're taking Summer Heat 2.0 to every town in America once again. And we are going to replicate, if not increase, our successful operations from last year and get even more guns and drugs off the street and apprehend even more animals who are committing these horrific acts of violence and crime and drugs, and especially those harming our children. But behind every statistic you name, Sean, just think about it, and you know this. It's a kid saved. It's a child that gets to go to college. It's a community that's safeguarded, and they get to go to their places of worship, and they get to go to their homes at night and go to sleep in peace. It is drugs off the street permanently. It is less shootings, 20% less homicides this last year, and that's the lowest drop in murder since 1917, and that's all because President Donald Trump is leading the charge of backing the blue.
6: And I want to be very clear that this is not just a summer operation. You had the FBI operation Spring Cleaning, crushing violent crime. You had nearly 1,500 joint operations, nearly 1,200 arrests, 615 criminal indictments, 586 search warrants, Nearly 1,000 firearms seized, cocaine seized in massive levels. Same with fentanyl. So it's ongoing. Now, I'm not sure if I'm allowed to ask you about what the FBI did yesterday. It has not gotten a lot of press yet, but there was a huge success by the FBI. And if you what you're able to tell us, I'll just hand it off to you and let you put it in your own words, because I know this is a continuing operation.
7: Well, look, you're right. We're not stopping. These operations are continuous. But some of the most tactically sound work this FBI does is led by our hostage rescue team, our elite Tier 1 tactical operators who are on the insertion force for the Maduro raid and in the gunfight and on the ground and on the extraction force. That's what HRT does. Think of them as your special forces community for law enforcement. And yesterday there was a hostage situation in Bakersfield, California, where an individual strapped a bomb to himself, walked into a school office, and held 10 people hostage in the middle of the night, literally, Sean. We dispatched our hostage rescue team from the East Coast, flew them to California. They secured the facility with state and local law enforcement and 150 FBI personnel on the ground. And in the middle of the night, a hostage rescue team for the FBI breached that office, shut down the individual, put him down, and saved every single hostage's life there.
6: Well, I'm going to tell you something. These are things that are happening every day. You know, to the extent that you can tie this together, and when you were on my podcast, and if people haven't seen it, I urge people watch my podcast. I did one with you. I did one with Dan Bongino. I did one with Todd Blanche. Mm-hmm. And we are getting to the bottom of the weaponization of the Department of Justice, FBI, under the heading of the DOJ. And, you know, the fact that it's not politicized in your FBI or the Attorney General's office, and that we're back to the basics, the fundamentals, keeping our cities and towns safe and secure, maintaining law and order, and Tom Homan doing his part. In his position, which is a thankless task after Biden, Harris, Mayorkas, there's so much good that has been accomplished. In part, is it not in part, I should ask, because you're not focused on going after political opponents or people you disagree with, although the grand conspiracy investigation is a very real investigation.
7: Yeah, I mean, and I agree with you. We had a great sit down. So if you want to hear about the grand conspiracy, we gave you the exclusive in that podcast, and it was a lot of fun to hang out with you down there in South Florida, and a lot of details were discussed there. But here's the most important thing. When I was nominated by President Trump to take on the top law enforcement officer job in the country, is simply this: remove the fangs of weaponization. We open investigations based on the facts and the law, and we don't care who the target is. We don't consider what the reverse of it would be. Oh, we can't go after so-and-so because they're X and Y. We'll take down the SPLC. We'll take down corrupt public officials like we've done coast to coast. We'll take them down for being in bed with China like we did in Southern California, an elected mayor. She's now out of office and getting locked up. We have also taken accounting of our own. The American public lost trust in the FBI at record levels because prior administrations were weaponizing it. We're illegally surveilling political opponents, and anyone that doesn't know enough about Russiagate needs to go on and listen to your podcast and your show more often. And we are holding ourselves accountable. If you participated in weaponization and politicization of government, you don't get to work here anymore. And that's why when I see headlines in the mainstream media that are so baseless, saying we're getting rid of and terminating people without cause, the only thing we do is terminate people for cause, because they failed to live up to the standards that I demand of every single one of my 36,000 employees. We are ending weaponization, and we are holding the people who weaponize government and law enforcement specifically actually accountable, externally and internally.
6: You know, you just said something I don't think people really realize. With all the statistics that we've laid out here, and getting 8 of the 10 most wanted in this country, and Biden only got 4 in 4 years, and moving at the speed of light to do all this, it is remarkable that there's hardly ever, and I've known you a long time, and this is not based on friendship, this is just based on statistics and facts and results. You would think that the country would celebrate this great success, because I do contend, and I say it often, that if you want to pursue happiness, the prerequisite for that is you must have law and order and safety and security. And half of Americans right now, Cash, they don't feel safe, in large part because of what happened the previous 4 years under Biden, Harris, Mayorkas.
7: Mm-hmm. And look, when I travel around the country and I meet with folks from coast to coast, what they're coming up to me and telling me is they have never seen law enforcement do the job so effectively as they have since Donald Trump came back into office. And you're right. Just take the following three statistics. Dropping the murder rate 20 points in 1 year. Dropping opioid overdose deaths 20 points in 1 year. And every single state has seen a reduction on average in violent crime by 10 points. Those would be headline banner news, any individual one of those, if it were achieved under a different administration. But because it's President Trump delivering these results, along with his FBI and Attorney General Todd Blanche and DOJ and their prosecutors, they don't want to talk about it. So we know we're making the work happen, and we know the Americans are coming back and saying the FBI's credibility has been restored because you're going after the bad guys. You're going after the Abbey Gate bomber. We got him in 2 weeks. He wasn't even on the top 10. It wasn't even enough time to put him on the top 10, and we got him in the first 2 weeks of the admin. And then we got guys like the Benghazi attack suspect, brought him back too, along with Ryan Wedding down in Mexico and countless others. Gangbangers, narco traffickers, murderers, rapists. And if you harm our children, we're coming after you. We've netted more arrests in these last 14 months for offenders of violent crimes against children than ever before in the history of the United States. You do not get to prey on our kids in person or online. We will hunt you down.
6: All right, quick break. More with the FBI Director, Cash Patel, on the other side. Then your calls are coming up. 800-941-SEAN, our number if you want to be a part of the program.
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0: great news coming out of the FBI. It's amazing when they focus on law and order and safety and security, the great results that can occur when there's not weaponization going on. But we continue with FBI Director Kash Patel. I want to give people, and this will be my last question, because I know you have work to do and you have to run, and we've kept you over time already, and I apologize for that. But I want to ask you one thing, and this we went into great specificity and detail on the podcast. And that is, and this is remarkable, and you highlighted this, and Dan highlighted this, that there are good people. I always made a distinction when I was covering Russia, between rank and file, the people that would put their life on the line to save all of us, every American citizen. They I admire them. They're heroes to me. And the most remarkable part of the story is everything that I spent 4 years plus, really 11, of my life reporting on about Russiagate and a dirty dossier and FISA abuse and, you know, deleted emails and bleach pit, all of it, that some honorable FBI agent that was supposed to burn evidence related to all of this put it in a safe room in the FBI headquarters, and you guys found it, and they put a lot of what they did in writing. I want you to just clarify that, and then people can watch the podcast for more detail.
1: Yeah, look, the one thing I learned from spearheading the Russiagate investigation way back in the day on House Intel that you covered so brilliantly when others wouldn't was the former leadership of this place, the Comeys, the McCabes of the world, they were so arrogant, and the Strzoks and the Pages of the world, that they wrote down their own arrogance. And we caught them doing it and lying to a FISA court just for political purposes and literally breaking the law. And I knew that they had left the same trail here. And there's more than some good. There's a lot of good people at this FBI. I've wiped out the entire leadership cadre, replaced all my field leaders and every single person at headquarters. It is a new brand of the FBI from agents that wanted to get out there and crush violent crime and defend the homeland. And that's exactly what we're doing. We're deflating and decreasing and eliminating the bureaucracy. We put 1,500 FBI people permanently into the field and out of Washington, D.C. This operation is headquartered in Washington, D.C., but it takes place on the streets of America, and that's what we're doing. And we did it with the burn bag situation, and we're in the middle of that case and investigation, as you know. And, yeah, your listeners should take a look at that Attorney General Todd Blanche sit-down and my sit-down with you, because we went into great detail that we had never publicized. And, unfortunately, we can't jump into all of it now, but I was one of those people, along with the president and so many others, that were illegally, unlawfully surveilled or subpoenaed or searched for political reasons. And I'll leave you with this, Sean. If what we're doing isn't working, as so many on Capitol Hill scream about, then how have we seen the most historic reduction in crime in the history of the United States of America in the last 15 months?
0: You know, it really is refreshing when people actually are committed to doing the best job they can. You know, I used to refer to Director Ray, and I said after Mr. Higher Honor James Comey was director, my hope was he would restore the FBI to its former greatness. But it took you getting that position to make that happen. These numbers are incredible. You deserve a lot of accolades for all the hard work you and your agents are doing. And please keep up the great work.
1: Thanks, Sean. It's always great to be with you. Thanks for covering the real work of the FBI.
0: I appreciate it. 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I just want to reiterate this point. And, you know, I started this podcast. 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
0: You know, born on America's darkest day, 9/11/01. 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Heroes like U.S. Army Sergeant Mario Nelson. He served in the National Guard and then volunteered at Ground Zero after the 9/11 attacks. Later, Mario enlisted full-time in the Army, was deployed to Iraq. And then Mario sadly made the ultimate sacrifice. He was killed by a rocket-propelled grenade. Sadly, Mario left behind his wife, Mecca, their daughter, Mia. And after his death, Mecca began helping others heal from grief and trauma. And the Tunnel to Towers Foundation recognized the sacrifice of this family and were able, because of your generosity, to provide Mecca and Mia with a mortgage-free home. 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
6: This is a Fox News alert. Iran says the Strait of Hormuz is closed. The U.S. responds with a new round of airstrikes. Israel confirms it shared intelligence with the U.S. about an alleged Iranian plot to assassinate President Trump. U.S. Ambassador to NATO Matt Whitaker speaking to Fox News.
7: The threat is real. This is not some theoretical idea.
6: The president warns Iran that the U.S. would launch a devastating military response if it assassinated him or if it even attempted to do so. Delegates to the National Education Association have approved a measure. It calls for the impeachment of President Trump and his removal from office. When asked about it, Education Secretary Linda McMahon says the NEA should be focused on children getting the best education possible and not on adults. 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
14: I have been making the case on this program, on my TV show, that these are uncharted waters in terms of a midterm election year. Usually, historically, trends show that the party in power, in other words, the party that has the White House, more often than not, there have been a few exceptions, will lose seats in the House and usually the Senate as well. And it usually is a better off year, election year for the party out of power. I'm arguing that all bets are off and these are uncharted waters, because the Democratic Party that once existed, that we once talked about and spoke about for decades, no longer exists as it once was. For a Democratic Party to adopt, and we've gone over, you know, Graham Platner's record, you know, ad nauseum, I won't repeat it all here. And the more interesting part of it is that so-called leaders of the Democratic Party will not condemn Graham Plattner. If anything, they have embraced him. You've got a guy, El Sayed, running for the Senate in Michigan that is out there campaigning with a guy by the name of Hassan Piker, who said that America deserved 9/11. Then you got cisgender Tallarico and God is non-binary and all these other bizarre comments about putting a welcome mat on the border with Texas and having open borders. And he wants to run a meatless campaign down there and wants to fight for the rights of transgender men to have access to abortion. Other comments about Jesus have really raised a lot of people's eyebrows there. So if you look at this party, now you add to this what happened last week, and you've got all these Mamdani-backed radicals, democratic socialists, I would argue communists, but let's not, you know, split hairs here. People that don't want police at all, like this woman Avila, or supporting, you know, the Block the Bombs Act to halt any U.S. defense of Israel. It's become, you know, the squad, the anti-Israel crowd has gotten louder and louder and louder. This is a woman that participated in a pro-Palestinian rally in Times Square, New York, on the day after October 7th, 2023. Now, you got all the other candidates, and their radicalism is just as bad. But then you've got, like, where is the rest of the Democratic Party that used to be more reasonable, more moderate? And but for the exception of John Fetterman, I can't think of one Democrat that has the moral courage to stand up against what is a full-on takeover of a party that used to be far more moderate. And I thought they were always kind of extreme anyway, but there's a Politico report today that the Democratic Socialists are now planning to topple Chuck Schumer. I think that's just, you know, that's going to be the canary in the coal mine for them. But, you know, their silence is deafening. Jeffries has a socialism dilemma. New York victory is exposed in the Democratic Party. You know, Van Jones has just hit the panic button, warning that the roof is collapsing on the Democratic Party. He says this is a new era of Democratic Party politics. And then you look at, you know, other things like polls that have just recently come out. America's pride in the U.S. and democracy is dropping dramatically, especially among Democrats. It's stayed relatively the same among Republicans. Anyway, here to analyze or help us analyze all of this, we welcome back to the program our friend Mark Halpern. He's the editor-in-chief of Two Way. Do you agree with me that these are uncharted waters? We've never seen a midterm election, you know, unfolding like this before?
4: Sean, good afternoon, good evening, good day. I agree with about 98% of what you said. I'll say we're not waiting for the canary in the coal mine. The canary has passed away and has been long buried. We've already seen in this New York race just a watershed moment, not just for the Democrats, but for the country. I've been trying to think of what would be the equivalent laundry list of right-wing positions that if a candidate took them and then they were endorsed by Speaker Johnson, how the media would react to that. Because on Saturday, after days of equivocating, Hakeem Jeffries tweeted out his support for these three radical candidates in New York. And he doesn't want to engage on their policy positions and their past social media posts. But this is an extraordinary group of people who have infiltrated the Democratic Party. They're hostile to the Democratic Party, but because they're outsiders and because they're left wing and because they oppose the status quo, they're winning races, not in every district, but in enough places that there is an existential and fundamental question for the party. Is this kind of person welcome in the Democratic Party or not? And the verdict, you know, Fetterman's not the only one, Josh Gottheimer, the congressman from New Jersey. There's a few other examples. The rest of the party seems to be so afraid of this part of the movement that they're welcoming them in.
14: So how does this play out? Now, you can add to this a couple of other parts of this equation heading into this midterm. One, you have a Supreme Court decision on racial gerrymandering that did not go the Democrats' way. Abigail Spanberger's power grab, that didn't go Democrats' way. I think you're looking at a net 10 to 12 gerrymandered seats that will help Republicans. I argue they just basically are catching up to what the Democrats have been doing for decades. But so there's a lot of factors here, a lot of things, a lot of balls in the air that to me make this unpredictable. Now, I'll add this and then I want your thoughts. I don't think the events that will define the outcome of this election have even happened yet. We have to see how Iran plays out. We have to see if Scott Bessent is right and the economy is going to rebound in a massive way. Oil prices, by the way, went below. Price of a barrel of oil went below what it was even before the Iran conflict started. I think that's going to bring needed relief for American taxpayers. I mean, do you agree that it's too unpredictable this moment to figure out what's going to happen?
4: I'd say the two factors you cited, plus a third I'd add, the end of the war, if it happens, whether Scott Bessent's right about the economy, and then how do people feel about the president and the job he's doing? As of today, despite those factors you cited, redistricting and the Senate battleground map, which favors Republicans, despite that, as of today, the Republicans would lose both chambers. But there's time for things to improve for the Republicans. And part of that improvement could come with the Democrats welcoming Democratic Socialists into their tent. I think that's an unpredictable variable, too. It's as unpredictable as the whether the economy gets better, whether the war comes to a good conclusion for the United States. Because on paper, this should just be a layup, slam dunk, whatever metaphor you want to use for the president and Republicans. But let's see how it gets executed, and let's see how much worse it might get. We've seen new tweets from this lady in New York, Chevalier. Let's see if there's new videos of her. I bet you there are. And Democrats are going to say, well, that she's just one person. She doesn't represent our party. Well, if she doesn't represent the party, I think the president's going to make them pay a price for not repudiating her for being a member of the party. And I think that's potentially, when you talk about this being an unpredictable year, we've never seen a party welcome in people with positions like this. Never.
14: And it's leadership not having the moral clarity, courage to take them on, with the exception of one guy, John Fetterman. Let me go to your prediction that you think, as if the election were held today, that Democrats would take the Senate. Are you saying that Graham Plattner wins Maine? Because I don't think so. Are you suggesting that they win Iowa? I don't think they win Iowa. Do you think El Sayed wins Michigan? He's got a shot for sure, but so does Mike Rogers. I think Republicans, there's no way I see Tallarico winning in Texas. And that leaves Georgia and North Carolina. Ossoff advantage him definitely going into, you know, this election year. For Mike Whatley, he's got to up his game if he wants to win in North Carolina.
4: Yeah, well, you left two off, Alaska and New Hampshire. And look, today, yes.
14: Definitely. I don't think Alaska's a problem.
4: Okay. Today, I don't either. But it's on people's list. today, some of those states would go Democrat. However, there's time. But if you look at internal Republican polling in those states today, Mike Rogers would lose today. Today, Collins would lose today. But these races are not blowouts. And again, this is not a partisan position or a media analysis. This is what Republicans will tell you. Things have to get better in terms of the president's approval rating. Republicans have to do a stronger job of defining this as a choice election rather than a referendum on the president. I don't believe in the end the Republicans will lose Iowa or Maine. I just don't. But today they will.
14: And you don't think they'll lose Alaska either?
4: I don't. I don't think they'll lose Texas either. In fact, I still believe that Republicans have a better chance of picking up net one than Democrats have of taking the majority. And I haven't heard many people frame it that way, but I really do believe that Democrats are in real danger of losing Democratic-held seats in Michigan and in New Hampshire. And Georgia, because of what happened in the governor's race in the primaries, I think Georgia is going to be more in play than people are generally thinking now. So
14: Tell me why you think Georgia's Senate race will be in play more.
4: Because if you look at the two gubernatorial nominees, the Republicans nominated a billionaire who already spent tens of millions to get the nomination. I don't think he's going to close his checkbook. And he's a pretty good fit for the state. Democrats nominated the former very liberal governor, mayor of Atlanta. And while Democrats deride the Republican Senate nominee, Mr. Collins, I think he's done a good job so far of defining the terms of the race. So it's a red state. It's not a purple state or a blue state. I think Governor Kemp very much is determined to play a big role here. I think he'll be in sync for the first time in a while with the president. And so if you're looking at Ossoff, you know, maybe winning by three on a great day, and now we look at the governor's race, and I suspect a lot of straight ticket voting in Georgia. I'll be curious to see after things settle down and get to the fall what the polling is like in the governor's race. But I wouldn't be surprised to see Jackson with a substantial lead if the economy looks good. And if Jackson is going to win the governor's race by a lot, you know, you think about who's a Jackson Ossoff voter. You think there are going to be a lot of those? I don't
14: think so either. All right, quick break. More with Mark Halpern on the other side. We'll also get your calls in.
15: While the mainstream media is asleep at the wheel, Hannity Watch is on the job, bringing you the news no one else can. Sean Hannity.
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0: All right, we continue with Mark Halperin, editor-in-chief of Two Way, as we break down what is really an unprecedented, you know, a midterm election year, uncharted waters, as I always say. I'm sure you saw Politico today, and they're pointing out the Democratic Socialists are now planning to take down Schumer. Schumer's silence has been deafening. It was deafening on Mamdani. It's been deafening on these three people that got elected last week. It seems to me that the only thing Chuck Schumer and Hakeem Jeffries really care about at this point in time is hanging on to, you know, their quote positions of power. And they show just, it's not even a reluctance or resistance. It is a complete unwillingness to take on these radical ideas. Does that spread across the country? Is there a nationwide effect to what they're doing?
1: Look, we had in 2016 two people run for their major party presidential nominations who weren't members of their own party. One became the nominee of his party and changed the party fundamentally and has kept control of it for 10 years, remade it in his image. The other was cheated out of the nomination by the establishment, Bernie Sanders. Had they not cheated the Democrats out of the establishment, not cheated Bernie Sanders out of the nomination, I suspect Sanders would have been in control of the Democratic Party and done the mirror image of what Donald Trump is. What's more popular within the Democratic base right now, where all the energy and activeness is, socialism or Chuck Schumer? We know the answer to that is. So they can read polls. They hear from their advisors. They read social media. They're trying to save their lives, and they're thinking on very old-fashioned terms about power and about party and about the country. And maybe they can hang on a little bit longer, but they're making a deal with the devil here regarding the traditional views of the party. And they're really taking a risk that what they're going to end up with is nothing. They'll lose their jobs. They'll be overthrown by the socialists, and they won't have done everything they could to try to keep the party moored to something more towards the center.
0: I'd say we're 95% in agreement at this moment in time. I think obviously events will change things. I want to see how the economy recovers.
1: Yep.
0: I want to see how the issue with the RAND plays out. So there's a lot that will happen between now and November. It's going to be, to me, it's the most fascinating midterm I've ever seen in my lifetime. But Mark Halperin, appreciate you. Don't forget, you can find Mark. He's the editor-in-chief of Two Way. Appreciate you being with us as always. Thanks, Mark.
1: Thank you, sir.
0: 800-941-SEAN, our number. 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
10: This is a Fox News alert. I'm Daria Albringer. The U.S. is carrying out a new round of airstrikes on Iran not long after getting a warning from the Islamic Republic's Revolutionary Guard that declared the Strait of Hormuz closed.
11: It appears that act of revenge by Iran was foiled when President Trump attended that NATO summit in Turkey, a country that borders Iran. With the ceasefire over earlier today, Israeli forces stopped a plot of their own. Troops from the IDF's Golani Division spotted Hezbollah fighters bringing anti-tank missiles into a building inside the southern Lebanon buffer zone. The IDF watched the terrorists bring these rounds into the building. They waited until the terrorists were all inside and leveled the building. The IDF said secondary explosions were seen afterwards. Recall last month, Hezbollah fired similar anti-tank rounds at an Israeli Merkava tank, killing all four soldiers inside.
10: Fox's Lucas Tomlinson in Tel Aviv. A six-sided star-shaped object is among the latest files the Pentagon's released about unidentified anomalous phenomena.
12: One of the videos was captured just last year by the U.S. Pacific Command. The footage was taken on January 1st over the Yellow Sea, and it shows an unidentified object that looks like a six-point star. President Trump has demanded transparency regarding unidentified flying objects, aerial phenomena, and alien life. But the Pentagon has previously said they found no evidence of aliens or extraterrestrial intelligence. They've suggested other reasons for these unresolved cases, including lack of sufficient data. They say the private sector is welcome to provide their own expertise, and in the meantime, they will continue to release new files in the coming weeks on a rolling basis.
10: And that's Fox's Madeline Rivera. England's headed to the World Cup semifinals after beating Norway 2-1. They'll meet the winner of the match between Argentina and Switzerland, which is now underway. 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
10: The White House is informing the Smithsonian that it plans to audit all of the museum's cultural organizations that receive federal funding.
14: A scathing 162-page report accuses the Smithsonian Institution and the National Museum of American History in particular of extreme political activism. Titled Saving America's Story, the report is the first product of President Trump's March executive order calling for an audit of all cultural institutions that receive federal funding. In it, the Smithsonian leadership is charged with promoting ideas like open borders and transgender advocacy. Despite the American History Museum commemorating the country's 250th anniversary, the report claims that America's founding fathers are hardly featured and introduced chiefly through their connection to slavery. At the National Museum of American History, Alexandria Hoff, Fox News.
10: The governor of Missouri has declared a state of emergency after days of heavy rain resulted in flash flooding. Fox weather meteorologist Jane Minar is there.
15: We've got a great update coming out of southeastern Missouri today. 351 rescues, 200 of those summer campers, children. A camp that definitely is a place where kids want to go to enjoy. But of course, Mother Nature bringing in this flooding rain, and it was just overwhelming. We had anywhere from a 3 to 19 foot water rise along the Black River in the early morning hours on Friday. Those campers all brought up into the dining hall, and unfortunately, they were stuck. The roads around that camp were washed away, the water too high for emergency vehicles, and so Blackhawks and choppers had to go in there.
10: But there is a sad side to the story. At least one death is blamed on the flooding. Authorities say the body of Faith Gregory was found nearly 2 miles downstream from her home in Crawford County. The governor has declared a state of emergency. I'm Daria Altinger. This is Fox News.
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4: VOM Weather from the Hammond Company Weather Desk.
17: Tonight, expect clear to partly cloudy skies with a low of 55. Tomorrow will be mostly sunny with a high of 84. Tomorrow night will be partly cloudy with a low of 60. On Monday, anticipate partial sunshine with a high of 86. Tuesday will bring intervals of clouds and sun along with toasty conditions with a high of 92. Wednesday will be partly sunny, windy, and less humid with a high of 88. For Blueberry Broadcasting, I'm AccuWeather meteorologist Jason Catarina.
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8: I'm Chris DeMeo. Iran says that it considers the Strait of Hormuz closed once again after a vessel using an unauthorized route was struck by a warning shot in the waterway. The Revolutionary Guard stating that Iran launched warning shots at a violating ship. Iran further reported that the strait would now remain closed until further notice. U.S. Central Command saying a short time later that its forces began a third round of strikes against Iran. Meta soon facing a multi-billion dollar fine with the European Union after findings concluded that Facebook and Instagram were designed with the intent of being addictive.
9: If the findings are confirmed, Meta could be liable to pay a fine worth up to 6% of its global annual revenue.
8: That's Fox Business's Connor Hansen. Police say two people are killed, three wounded in a shooting at a street festival in Toronto. 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
1: Honestly, Lewiston, one more case of crazy and I think you're qualified to film a plot of a sitcom for Paramount Plus. Needles and trash? Teens shooting teens? Tone-deaf Democrats doodling inside City Hall? 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

0: The CB Cotton is in New York with the latest.
1: Following multiple public records requests, and Fox News has obtained the 911 call made by Brooke Hanlon's husband, Connor, from their rural Chester, New Jersey home back on June 6. The nearly 7-minute call was made just before 4:30 p.m., and in it, Connor can be heard frantically telling the dispatcher that he's found his wife with a cut on her chest. The dispatcher tells Connor how to do CPR as the husband begs for paramedics to get there. 3 weeks after that 911 call, on June 29th, investigators publicly identified Brooke Hanlon. On July 1st, police announced a $1,000 reward for the public's help in the case. Fox News has been told the couple's baby is now staying with family.
0: Brooke Hanlon's husband, Connor, has not been accused of any crime and has yet to make any public statements. He has hired an attorney. A flash flooding in Missouri turns deadly. Search and rescue teams recovering the body of Faith Gregory, who was swept away by dangerous floodwaters yesterday in Crawford County. More rain and flooding is expected. Here's Fox meteorologist Adam Klotz.
2: There's been so much rain across this area, any additional rainfall will cause flooding. And it's a large area that we're worried about. Major cities like Indianapolis, Louisville, down towards Nashville, maybe even towards Atlanta. All spots where you could see some really heavy rainfall.
0: Missouri's governor has declared a state of emergency. The Missouri State Highway Patrol is saying that the body of Faith Gregory was recovered today about a mile from her home in an extensive search. Well, the death toll from Venezuela's devastating twin earthquakes has now climbed above 4,300. Officials say thousands are injured and many still struggling with the loss of homes and loved ones. Recovery teams continue working through the rubble, while Venezuela's leaders are seeking international aid to help rebuild communities. I'm Chris DeMeo. This is Fox News.
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5: Clear to partly cloudy skies with a low of 55. Tomorrow will be mostly sunny with a high of 84. Tomorrow night will be partly cloudy with a low of 60. On Monday, anticipate partial sunshine with a high of 86. Tuesday will bring intervals of clouds and sun along with toasty conditions with a high of 92. Wednesday will be partly sunny, windy, and less humid with a high of 88. For Blueberry Broadcasting, I'm AccuWeather meteorologist Jason Catarina.
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6: Fox News, I'm Deborah Valentine. The U.S. launching additional airstrikes on Iran after Tehran declared the Strait of Hormuz closed until U.S. interference in the region ends. Fox's Lucas Tomlinson is in Tel Aviv. He also says President Trump has responded to Tehran's death threats.
7: President Trump posting a new warning to Iran, saying, quote, 1,000 missiles are locked and loaded and aimed at the Islamic Republic of Iran, with thousands of more to immediately follow should the Iranian government act on its threat pronounced in many corners of the globe to assassinate or attempt to assassinate the sitting president of the United States of America, in this case, me.
6: Israel's prime minister says his troops will not be withdrawing from southern Lebanon until any threat from Hezbollah is eliminated. At least 2 people are reported dead for hurt after gunfire erupted tonight at a large Latin street festival in Midtown Toronto. 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
7: Absolutely everything feels unstable. Paychecks somehow or another feel smaller every single month. People are screaming at each other online. What is happening? We're turning into animals. We can only do what we can do. There are times I'm exhausted. I'm angry for reasons I can't really even put my finger on. I'm numb to the things that I should be grateful for. What an amazing time to be alive. Okay, now let's talk about how we're all going to die from some

0: event. The governor of Missouri declares a state of emergency days after heavy rain resulted in flash flooding and at least one death.
1: We've got a great update coming out of southeastern Missouri today. 351 rescues, 200 of those summer campers, children, a camp that definitely is a place where kids want to go to enjoy. But of course, Mother Nature bringing in this flooding rain, and it was just overwhelming. We had anywhere from a 3 to 19 foot water rise along the Black River in the early morning hours on Friday. Those campers all brought up into the dining hall, and unfortunately, they were stuck. The roads around that camp were washed away, the water too high for emergency vehicles, and so Blackhawks and choppers had to go in there.
0: Fox weather meteorologist Jane Minar reporting from the Show Me State. The body of Faith Gregory was found 2 miles downstream from her home in Crawford County. I'm Deborah Valentine. This is Fox News.
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6: Overnight will be clear with a low of 54. On Sunday, expect mostly sunny skies with a high of 83. Sunday night will be partly cloudy with a low of 58. Come Monday, there will be partial sunshine and a high of 86. Tuesday will have intervals of clouds and sun with toasty conditions and a high of 92. Wednesday will be partly sunny, windy, and less humid with a high of 88. For Blueberry Broadcasting, I'm AccuWeather meteorologist Jason Caterina.
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9: I'm Chris DeMeo. Iran says the Strait of Hormuz is closed until the end of U.S. interference in the region. Where does that leave the U.S.?
10: I don't think that negotiations with them is going to stop this. I think they only understand one thing, and the only reason they're at the table is because we've pretty much decimated their navy, and we've really taken out a lot of their ability to retaliate, and certainly they have some assets left.
9: New York Congresswoman Claudia Tenney appearing on Fox Report. Meta may soon be facing a multi-billion dollar fine from the European Union after findings concluded that Facebook and Instagram were designed with the intent of being addictive.

0: If the findings are confirmed, Meta could be liable to pay a fine worth up to 6% of its global annual revenue.
1: Fox Business's Connor Hansen. Police say two people are dead and three wounded in a shooting at a street festival Saturday in Toronto. 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
10: Strikes. I'm Deborah Valentine, Fox News. New U.S. airstrikes on Iran after Tehran's Islamic Republic's Revolutionary Guard declared the Strait of Hormuz closed.
11: It appears that act of revenge by Iran was foiled when President Trump attended that NATO summit in Turkey, a country that borders Iran. With the ceasefire over earlier today, Israeli forces stopped a plot of their own. Troops from the IDF's Golani Division spotted Hezbollah fighters.

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4: Where does that leave the U.S.?
5: I don't think that negotiations with them is going to stop this. I think they only understand one thing, and the only reason they're at the table is because we've pretty much decimated their Navy, and we've really taken out a lot of their ability to retaliate, and it's certainly they have some assets left.
4: New York Congresswoman Claudia Tenney appearing on Fox Report. Two people dead and multiple injured after gunfire erupted Saturday night at a Latin street festival in Toronto.
6: I'm deeply disturbed and angry about this reckless, irresponsible act of violence.
4: Toronto Mayor Olivia Chow. Police have yet to find out what led to the shooting. No arrests have been made. 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
7: The attacks just keep coming. I'm Chris DeMeo, Fox News. The conflict in the Middle East wages on as Iran strikes another ship in the Strait of Hormuz, and a retaliation comes from the U.S.
8: The U.S. and Iran trading new blows after Iran struck another ship in the Strait of Hormuz early Sunday. Tehran claims it was navigating an unapproved route and that the vital waterway is now closed until further notice. The U.S. confirms a civilian crew member is missing, and the Cyprus-flagged vessel is unable to continue its journey due to fire and extensive damage. The U.S. responded by striking about 140 targets in southern Iran, including missile and drone sites, naval capabilities, and surveillance equipment. Iran retaliated with attacks on U.S. assets in Jordan, Qatar, Bahrain, Kuwait, and the UAE. This new wave of violence following a week of escalating strikes between the two countries.
7: That's Fox's Marianne Rafferty. A deadly shooting at a Toronto Latin Street festival Saturday night, leaving two dead and others injured. Toronto Police Service Deputy Chief Frank Barreto says an investigation is ongoing.
9: We have now established about three crime scenes and homicide investigators

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21: This is a Fox News alert. I'm Deborah Valentine. U.S. Senator Lindsey Graham of South Carolina has died following a brief and sudden illness at the age of 71. His office says the late Republican senator's family appreciates prayers at this time and asks for privacy. A shooting during a large Latin festival in Midtown Toronto Saturday night left two dead and four hurt. Toronto Mayor Olivia Chow reacts.
22: I'm deeply disturbed and angry about this reckless, irresponsible act of violence.
21: So far, no arrests. The World Cup semifinals are set. Fox's Tim McMaster.
23: The other semifinal is France and Spain. The top four teams in the FIFA rankings entering the tournament make it through to the final four.
21: Argentina plays England on Wednesday. 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
8: This is a Fox News alert. I'm Deborah Valentine. Republican U.S. Senator Lindsey Graham of South Carolina died Saturday at the age of 71. His office posted to X that the senator passed away following a brief and sudden illness. Fox's Chad Pergram reports from Washington.
9: Henry McMaster, the governor of South Carolina, has just put out a statement saying that Lindsey Graham is irreplaceable and we shall not see his likes again. And I think that kind of encapsulates Lindsey Graham. It doesn't surprise me that he had just been to Ukraine. He was somebody who was always on the move. He had been overseas. He's somebody who had been, you know, working on the Ukraine issue, had been working with President Trump.
8: The late senator's office said Senator Graham's family appreciates prayers at this time and asks for privacy. Senator Graham served in the U.S. Senate from 2003. He chaired the Senate Committee on Judiciary from 2019 to 2021. New U.S. airstrikes on Iran after Tehran's Islamic Republic's Revolutionary Guard declared the Strait of Hormuz closed.
10: It appears that act of revenge by Iran was foiled when President Trump attended that NATO summit in Turkey, a country that borders Iran. With the ceasefire over earlier today, Israeli forces stopped a plot of their own. Troops from the IDF's Golani Division spotted Hezbollah fighters bringing anti-tank missiles into a building inside the southern Lebanon buffer zone. The IDF watched the terrorists bring these rounds into the building. They waited until the terrorists were all inside and leveled the building. The IDF

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8: This is a Fox News alert. I'm Chris DeMeo. Longtime Republican U.S. Senator Lindsey Graham has died.
9: He had just been to Ukraine. He was somebody who was always on the move. He had been overseas. He's somebody who had been, you know, working on the Ukraine issue, had been working with President Trump.
8: That's Fox's Chad Pergram. Graham's office issuing a statement on X saying the senator died Saturday evening after a brief and sudden illness. Graham was 71. Two people are dead and multiple people injured after gunfire erupted last night at a Latin street festival in Toronto.
10: I'm deeply disturbed and angry about this reckless, irresponsible act of violence.
8: Toronto Mayor Olivia Chow. Police have yet to find out what led to the shooting. No arrests have been made. 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
12: This is a Fox News alert, a loss on Capitol Hill. I'm Chris DeMeo, Fox News. Republican Senator Lindsey Graham has died after a brief and sudden illness. Fox's Chad Pergerman, D.C., has more.
13: He had been a JAG in the military and then moved into politics, starting as a congressman in 1995, came in during that historic wave when Republicans got control of the House in 1995 with Newt Gingrich. He moved to the Senate, and Fritz Hollings, the legendary longtime senator, decided to resign. Fritz Hollings came to the Senate in 1966, and you had two people who served in the Senate for years from South Carolina, Fritz Hollings and Strom Thurmond, who served, you know, way back decades before even Fritz Hollings. So I think that was significant there.
12: Now, emergency personnel reportedly responded to a call for cardiac arrest at Senator Graham's Capitol Hill home. Senator Graham was 71. President Trump posting on Truth Social, Lindsey Graham, one of the greatest people and senators I've ever known, is dead. He was always working and was a true American patriot. Lindsey will be greatly missed. Iran strikes another ship in the Strait of Hormuz, and a retaliation comes from the U.S.
14: The U.S. and Iran trading new blows after Iran struck another ship in the Strait of Hormuz early Sunday. Tehran claims it was navigating an unapproved route and that the vital waterway is now closed until further notice. The U.S. confirms a civilian crew member is missing, and the Cyprus-flagged vessel is unable to continue its journey due to fire and extensive damage. The U.S. responded by striking about 140 targets in southern Iran, including missile and drone sites, naval capabilities, and surveillance equipment. Iran retaliated with attacks on U.S. assets in Jordan, Qatar, Bahrain, Kuwait, and the UAE. This new wave of violence following a week of escalating strikes between the two countries.
12: Fox's Marianne Rafferty. 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
2: A deadly shooting at a Toronto Latin Street festival last night, leaving two dead and others injured. Toronto Police Service Deputy Chief Frank Barreto says an investigation is ongoing.
3: We have now established about three crime scenes, and homicide investigators and gun and gang crime investigators are on the scene as well, conducting what is a very complex investigation into what took place.
2: Police have yet to release any information regarding suspects, and they say they have limited information on the events leading up to the shooting. President Trump choosing not to sign a sweeping housing affordability law on Friday in protest of Congress not approving a voter ID bill. Still, the housing measure could become law as he had 10 days to issue a veto and stop the measure. Meantime, the president's choice for his next U.S. attorney U.S. attorney general will sit for his confirmation hearing in the Senate this week.
4: U.S. senators this week will have their chance to question acting U.S. Attorney General Todd Blanche, who is now nominated to hold the position full-time. President Trump already has expressed great confidence in Blanche's ability to run the U.S. Justice Department. He had served as Deputy Attorney General since President Trump came back into office in January of last year. The hearings, part of the U.S. Senate's roles to advise and give consent and conducted by the Judiciary Committee, are scheduled for Wednesday and Thursday. Evan Brown, Fox News.
2: A father and son from Arkansas were killed when their small plane crashed on the way home from a St. Louis Cardinals game. Authorities say 48-year-old Jimmy Don Lewis and his 22-year-old son Braden were headed to Siloam Springs, Arkansas when their aircraft went down in a field near Waterloo, Illinois on Thursday night. The cause of the crash remains under investigation. The semifinals set for the World Cup. England defeated Norway 2-1 in extra time. Argentina over Switzerland 3-1. I'm Chris DeMeo. This is Fox News.
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7: Tonight, expect partly cloudy skies with a low of 58. Tomorrow, anticipate partial sunshine with a chance of a thunderstorm developing late in the afternoon and a high of 86. On Tuesday, there will be intervals of clouds and sun, and conditions will be toasty with a high of 92. Wednesday will bring partly sunny skies, windy conditions, and lower humidity with a high of 88. For Blueberry Broadcasting, I'm AccuWeather meteorologist Jason Caterina.
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1: This is a Fox News alert. I'm Deborah Valentine. U.S. Senator Lindsey Graham has died at the age of 71. Fox's Chad Pergram reports from Washington, D.C.
2: Henry McMaster, the governor of South Carolina, has just put out a statement saying that Lindsey Graham is irreplaceable and we shall not see his likes again. And I think that kind of encapsulates Lindsey Graham.
1: President Trump posting to Truth Social, calling Senator Graham one of the greatest people and senators I have ever known. Senator Graham's office says Senator Graham died Saturday following a brief and sudden illness. Tragedy in Toronto. Two people are dead, four others hurt after gunfire rang out during a Lantern Street festival Saturday night. Police say two people exchanged gunfire. America's listening to Fox News.
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12: VOM weather from the Hammond Lumber Company Weather Desk.
13: Today will be mostly sunny with a high of 83. Tonight, expect partly cloudy skies with a low of 58. Tomorrow, anticipate partial sunshine with a chance of a thunderstorm developing late in the afternoon and a high of 86. On Tuesday, there will be intervals of clouds and sun, and conditions will be toasty with a high of 92. Wednesday will bring partly sunny skies, windy conditions, and lower humidity with a high of 88. For Blueberry Broadcasting, I'm AccuWeather meteorologist Jason Caterina.
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14: This is Maine View, a public service of Blueberry Broadcasting. I'm Rick Tyler. Today, joined by Evan Coleman of Eagle Point Energy Center in Orrington. The trash-to-energy plant is recovering after last month's fire.
15: You know, they've worked tirelessly over the last 2 years, overcome a number of challenges to be able to get the boilers to a point where we'll actually be able to fire one of the two this fall.
14: Among the crews responding to the Orrington fire, Brewer. And Brewer Public Safety Chief Chris Martin joins us to talk of the challenges of attracting and retaining first responders.
16: We always invest in the people. 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
1: Welcome back to Maine View, a public service of Blueberry Broadcasting. Eagle Point Energy Center in Orrington recovers energy from trash. And Evan Coleman of Eagle Point says the plant is recovering from last month's fire.
2: Doing great, actually. Crews started demolition of the affected areas, and we'll continue over the next 7 days, and we'll be back up and running in less than 14. So we're working at it, and very happy with the response from the fire department. They showed excellent leadership and were able to contain the fire to really mitigate any long-lasting damage to the facility.
1: Back up and running answers the question that many have wondered: would we see Eagle Point Energy Center rebuild? And we wonder how heavy a lift that is, Evan.
2: We have a great team at the facility. At the end of the day, they've worked tirelessly over the last 2 years, overcome a number of challenges to be able to get the boilers to a point where we'll actually be able to fire one of the two this fall, which is a huge milestone for the plant. Hasn't run since 2023. And for us, that's the first step to being able to start accepting waste from communities again and burning it and reducing the amount of material that's going to the landfill.
1: We know that Eagle Point, like its predecessor, Penobscot Energy Recovery Company, even recovery in the name, is about recovering energy from trash. And in this day when everyone wants you to pick up their trash, but no one wants you to put it down anywhere near them, finding a solution is critical. How critical is Eagle Point and energy trash recovery to the overall solid waste management needs that we have in our state?
2: I think if you look at a traditional waste energy plant like ours, we have a reduction of about 80% of the material that comes in. And as the state grapples with Juniper Ridge and the expansion there, you have to look at the other landfills in the state that are coming to a close. The one in Augusta has 2 years left. The one in Heartland has about 2 years left. And those are really the only other landfills in our region that are available. And so if a plant like ours doesn't come back online, you could see a massive increase in the cost to dispose of waste as communities are forced to truck that material either out of state or actually out of the country into Canada, as some communities already have to do here in Maine due to the capacity issue. So for a plant like ours, Maine could see anywhere from $2.5 to $10 million a year worth of increased costs if a plant like ours were to leave the market. And it would also substantially diminish the competition to try to help keep prices lower.
1: From Eagle Point Energy Center in Orrington, following the fire last Tuesday into Wednesday, we're talking with Evan Coleman. We do recall the fire in October of 2024. Took a longer time to put that out, and the state fire investigators tell us, though they traced it, I don't know if it was absolutely confirmed, Evan, that it was traced back to a lithium battery. I know it's way too soon, I think it's way too soon to find out what actually sparked the fire last Tuesday evening. How do we keep those batteries, in case it was, how do we keep those batteries out of the waste stream to prevent something like this from happening?
2: That's a great question, Rick, and it's one that we're still grappling with, and I think a lot of communities are grappling with. And it's something that over the next 6 months, we're going to have to dedicate resources to evaluate how we help over the 40 communities that we serve address that problem and to give them the infrastructure for people to more easily recycle and dispose of batteries and other hazardous waste that might cause an incident like this again.
1: Evan, considering how big the need is for some type of trash and energy recovery facility, and I think you just mentioned, 40 communities that Eagle Point serves right now? Is it 40, did you say? 40?
2: Yeah, we serve over 40, and we serve a majority of the private waste companies here in the state of Maine as well.
1: Okay. Considering it's this big of a problem, I wonder, is this an opportunity for Eagle Point? I know it would take permitting, and it would take time and lawyers. Is there a chance to expand to even better serve the communities that need a place for their trash to go, and here's a chance to turn it into energy? Is this an opportunity?
2: Expansion, is questionable, but one of the things that, we're doing with the facility is there are ways to make it more efficient so that it can burn more fuel, which in this case is solid waste, without having to actually physically make the plant bigger. Maine's two other waste-to-energy plants do an excellent job down in Portland and in Auburn, but those facilities are actually over capacity. And so they take in material, and they actually have to send some of that material to a landfill because they're taking in more than they're able to handle because the demand is so great.
1: Evan, I'm curious, how long is the time between rebuilding and restarting?
2: Sure. So we'll have one boiler that will fire up this fall. We'll bring that on. We'll shut it down, you know, after about a 3 to 4 day run, address any issues that we found and bring that on, you know, for Q1 of 2027. And then the second boiler will be on 100% capacity by the end of 2027. So really for us, the next 12 months have a lot of work ahead, but we have an amazing team of people that bring over 30 years of experience, both from the waste energy field, but also just from the energy market themselves, to be able to do it. And we're very fortunate those people have, one, decided, you know, to work for our company, but two, have decided to stick with it through the numerous challenges that the plant's faced over the last couple of years.
1: I want to ask what message you have to the fire departments that responded to the fire in just a moment. I want to ask about that. But first, I want to ask about the state, the regulators. They must be on the scene. They must be looking everything over, kicking tires as you start this rebuilding process.
2: Sure. I was on scene Tuesday night during the fire, and the state of Maine faces a handful of challenges. And we argue about them every day. But if there is ever a moment where you wonder, you know, can we overcome those things in our state? You look at the men and women that showed up that night. They did their job. They did it well, you know, at great personal risk. We had great leadership from the Orrington Fire Department and all the other departments that supported them, and also the Orrington community. What an amazing place to be able to work every day. I can't tell you how many people from the community have stopped by to offer their support to the plant, to the people that work there, and also the people that I run into just in town, you know, and being able to talk to them. Truly a great group of people. And the fire departments, you know, we've seen it recently, take tremendous personal risk. And I could not have been more prouder to be a Mainer on that day and seeing what those people did.
1: Mm. And as for the state being on the scene and making sure that we're crossing all the T's and dotting all the I's?
2: You're never thrilled, you know, to see the EPA, you know, show up on the site.
3: But, this is true.
2: You know, you know, but we were, but very nice group of people came up from the Boston office. Did air monitoring testing, no adverse impact, which was, you know, very good. And that really is attributed to how quickly the fire departments that responded were able to contain the situation, and then working with the Maine DEP to address, you know, reopening over the next couple weeks here and get things back to normal.
1: Evan Coleman of the Eagle Point Energy Center in Orrington. This is Maine View, a public service of Blueberry Broadcasting. Brewer was among the at least 10 communities responding to the fire. Brewer Public Safety Chief Chris Martin talks with us of the challenges of recruiting and retaining first responders.
4: It's a hard job, number one. Number two, as we've seen wages start to inflate across the nation, usually the government jobs are the last, they're at the rear end of the trailer, right? Mm-hmm. You end up having higher paying jobs in the private sector, and the government jobs, they lag behind, but they do catch up. Law enforcement has had this probably since Ferguson and all those things. That's when we really felt the pinch. And what we saw, because of necessity, because of vacancies that couldn't be filled, you run short, people get ground down, they leave.
1: Mm-hmm.
4: The wages came up significantly, and the fire service is now experiencing that same trend. And so to keep them there, you got to have something competitive. And it's like the wild, wild west right now. You have area agencies paying Southern Maine wages, and there's a distinct difference between the two.
1: Mm-hmm.
4: And sooner or later, people are going, "Whoa, for another $5 an hour, I can do the same job two towns over." So you have that dynamic. The other thing is you have the stressors of the job. What you're exposed to, what you see. So at the end of the day, you have to have pay and benefits as competitive,
1: mm-hmm.
4: but it's about the culture. It's about the culture that you build that make people want to be a part of it. And that's what we really try to work on in Brewer and Police and Fire.
1: Well, sell me on the culture. What is it that you work to do in order to make it an environment where on Sunday night, say you're working a, for some reason, if you're working on Monday through Friday, that on a Sunday night, you're excited about going to work in the morning?
4: It's your relationships, it's the trust that you build, and that is an organization we always invest in the people. People first, community always. So people, if we invest in our workers, then they're our front line of services out in the community. So it's investing in them and supporting them to get out there and fulfill the mission. But coming back to the recruitment retention, so the fire service is hard. Now, put this aside and look at the volunteer fire service. Even harder, right? How many young people are signing up to volunteer their time with, like, the Granges and things of yesteryear, and even volunteer fire departments? It's dwindling down. They're having a hard time finding people for this, right? They're having a hard time procuring monies for equipment. So we're struggling across the state in the fire service, not only because of a recruitment retention issue, but we're also struggling with our vast empire of volunteer fire departments. Now we couple that in with ambulance services. There is a crisis with EMS in the state of Maine. Okay. There's a crisis with having adequate ambulance services, and the private or the privatization of the ambulance services, that's now starting to circle the drain. It's not as reliable. You're waiting sometimes a really inordinate amount of time to get an ambulance available to you, and this is going to be something right over the threshold that people are going to have to embrace that reality and figure it out. So that you have an ambulance for you when you need one.
1: You touched on something a moment ago, and the incident at Robbins Lumber on the 15th of May reminded us or brought us awareness of how much it costs to have and maintain that gear. And that is an expense on the same budget spreadsheet as compensating people who are going to be in your department. I cannot imagine beginning to try to balance the books these days.
4: Well, let me just give you a snapshot of this. It's going to cost us about $3,500 to $4,500 in equipment to outfit a new hire. Okay.
1: How much?
4: $3,500 to $4,500. That's the gear. That's the response gear. Now, if they leave us, there might not be anybody that fits in that gear.
1: Oh, I hadn't thought about that.
4: Right, and it's pretty expensive. The other thing is it depends on their level of training. If you hire somebody who's untrained, you're going to onboard them, and it's going to take an upwards of a year to get them on a crew and deployable, because they have to get their Firefighter 1, Firefighter 2, and EMS certifications. That could be a year, right? In some instances, it takes 6 months if they have half the certifications and don't have the other half. So even though you're onboarding a person, you're still hemorrhaging out overtime money because you have a short crew. And on those short crews, you have the same amount of work coming in spread over less people, right? And if your staffing levels aren't stable, then people are losing their days off and they're starting to lose their work-life balance. So that's kind of the thousand-foot view of what's going in.
1: Brewer Public Safety Chief Chris Martin. This is Main View, a public service of Blueberry Broadcasting. The Federal Reserve has a new chair, Kevin Warsh. We get perspective on him and the job ahead from James Heavey of James Heavey Wealth Advisors and Justin Freeman of Freeman & Company CPAs.
2: Well, just listening to him speak, I think it became apparent that he's going to be hopefully a little bit independent of politics here. I think the expectation originally was when he was nominated by the president that he would be a yes man. And after the first meeting, I think we're seeing that the group itself isn't necessarily going to go that direction. They chose not to lower interest rates. They talked about potential future interest rate hikes. And you could see that in the president's behavior. He was questioned about it over the weekend
3: And he didn't seem too fond of the decision of not lowering interest rates. So it's it definitely was I think Kevin's trying to play a fine line here of being apolitical and at the same time understanding that the president put him in place there for a specific reason.
1: James Hebe, over to you. I'll quote The Who: meet the new boss, same as the old boss, when it comes to understanding the actions of the new chair of the Federal Reserve, Kevin Warsh.
5: Well, I think Kevin Warsh is a very good pick, and I think if you expected or predicted that he would be a yes man to the president, you didn't really understand him very well. He's a Wall Street alum. He was at Morgan Stanley on 9/11. He's a former Fed governor, and he is going to be a good, stable presence at the Fed. Less talking, less printing.
1: I like the sound of that.
6: Yeah.
1: Justin, I'll come back to you. One thing that we have heard Kevin Warsh, the new chair of the Federal Reserve, talk about is what many may not understand. The Federal Reserve cannot immediately bring down the price of gas or groceries or eggs, which so many people talk about, but it can do something maybe to see some of those price spikes spread throughout the economy. People might need a better understanding, Justin, as to what exactly the Federal Reserve can and can't, and perhaps what it's designed to do, Justin.
3: Well, James is going to be better at this than I am. I'm more tech-savvy, but I'll give my understanding, and James, correct me where I'm wrong here. So, from my understanding, the Federal Reserve controls essentially monetary policy in the country. They can print money. They can control the levels of money using bonds, using by selling bonds, putting more money into the system itself. They can control the borrowing rate by banks to an extent, and by doing that, they can handle macroeconomic policy with big picture stuff here, where they can potentially lower the cost of borrowing over time. They can tighten it in times of inflation when they'd like to slow the economy a little bit so prices don't increase as quickly, which has been the over the last 6 years or so, 5 years or so, the policy. And you can see two different policies. You know, in the 2010s, you know, we were expanding. There was more money out there. It was a lot easier to get money. A lot of people were able to go out and make a lot of money. And then after COVID, where we had an inflationary period, you could feel them starting to tighten up.
1: And to you, James, I wonder if people fully understand that the Federal Reserve is not walking through the aisles of Hannaford and using a pricing gun to bring down the price of Honey Nut Cheerios.
5: That's correct. I mean, Justin is spot on. The Fed is primarily responsible for what we call the dual mandate of price stability and full employment. So that brings us to the big paradigm shift at the Fed will be less reliance on the idea of what's called the Phillips curve. There is a concept in Keynesian economics where the thought has been for many years that if you have full employment, that drives inflation. As a matter of fact, or a matter of actual economic performance, that has not been proven to be true. So you're going to see less discussion on the Phillips curve and a lot more emphasis on price stability and the idea that growth and full employment does not necessarily drive inflation. Because if you think back in time, what did Professor Friedman teach us? He taught us that in all places, in all times, inflation is a monetary phenomenon. So the inflation that we've been experiencing in the last 5 years, as Justin says, was driven by increasing the money supply. So when you increase the money supply, you increase inflation. So Kevin Warsh, I think, is going to be a lot less talking and a little more focused on full employment.
1: With insight into the new chair of the Fed, James Hebe of James Hebe Wealth Advisors and Justin Freeman of Freeman & Company CPAs. I'm Rick Tyler, and this has been Main View, a public service of Blueberry Broadcasting.
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14: Joining us by phone today is Jake LaChance, Executive Director of the Maine Better Transportation Association, known as MBTA. Jake, thank you so much for joining us.
15: Thank you so much for having me.
14: Well, my co-host and husband couldn't be with us today, but we thought this was a very important discussion, so we appreciate your time.
15: It's my pleasure to be able to do this.
14: For listeners unfamiliar with MBTA, what is your mission and who do you represent?
15: MBTA first started back in the early 1900s as the Maine Good Roads Association. And there's still counterparts across the country. The New Hampshire Good Roads Association also exists. And all of them really have the same mission, and it's to provide safe and effective transportation throughout the state. We work very closely with state partners and federal partners to be able to secure funding so a breadth of infrastructure and transportation modes are able to operate effectively. And really, it comes down to a lot of blue-collar jobs where folks from the construction industry, engineering industry, across the gamut, including metro, transit, bike ped, community development projects, we want to make sure that those projects are able to get off the ground, fully funded, so that communities and folks around the state of Maine are able to travel and go about their business in a safe and effective way.
14: How many members do you serve?
15: We have approximately 500 members throughout the state of Maine. And I have to give a lot of kudos to my predecessor, Maria Fuentes. She was at MBTA for over 30 years, and she became a real stalwart in the transportation industry, both at the State House and cultivating those relationships throughout the state. And I would not be here if it wasn't for Maria. And I don't think MBTA would be what it is without Maria either. She is now very happily retired and traveling with her husband and doing all sorts of fun things and enjoying family time now. And it's very well deserved. But I can't state enough that MBTA would not be where it is and the presence that it is throughout the state and at the State House if it wasn't for Maria.
14: So let's pivot to the transportation funding shortfall. What is your reaction to the current challenges that Maine is facing?
15: I think our first reaction was that we were a little disappointed and surprised. And the basis of that really comes from, in order for folks like the construction industry and engineering firms and all of the folks that do the work on all of these transportation projects, the two biggest things that are most important to them are predictability and consistency. These folks are planning projects multiple years in advance. They have a very fluid employee pool that they usually pull from. We obviously have a very short construction season here in the state of Maine. No work's being done over the winter. So they want to make sure that they are able to provide the services and provide the need that the state has in terms of building and maintaining this infrastructure. We know that historically, Maine, at least over the last 20 to 25 years, has been bottom of the barrel in terms of the lack of consistent funding, and our infrastructure has been crumbling across the board. Our bridge ratings are consistently low. Our road ratings are consistently low. Our metro and transit and ulterior modes are slowly gaining steam, but still low in terms of ratings across the board. The ACSC does a report card every few years, and Maine scores are not where they really should be in terms of bang for their buck. The amount of services and what Mainers are getting in terms of the funding that's going towards these things. So when we found out that that kind of consistency and predictability in regards to the work plan was going to be in flux for this calendar year in terms of the bids that are going out, that's something that we take very seriously.
14: What types of projects are most vulnerable? Do you know that at this point?
15: In the conversations that we've had with the department, they've been pretty transparent with us that it's really across the board of things that are going to be affected. It's not just bridges and roads. A lot of different communities are looking into community development projects regarding dense urban housing or any of the projects that have to do with suburban expansion. Obviously, the state of Maine needs approximately 80,000 units of housing over the next 5 to 6 years in order to reach their goal. So if that's going to happen, there obviously needs to be the infrastructure that supports that. From what we've heard is nobody's going to be immune from this, unfortunately.
14: You are listening to QPoint Podcast. I'm Karina Quirk, and my guest today is Jake LaChance, Executive Director of the Maine Better Transportation Association. Well, I'm in real estate. I also serve on the Maine Association of Realtors Legislative Committee. So what you're telling me is some of these developments may be delayed.
15: It's certainly a possibility. We'll know from the DOT specifically what jobs are going to be cut here in the next few weeks. And again, in their new work plan that's going to be put out in the fall. But I don't think really anybody should be too comfortable in terms of one mode being safe or one method of transportation infrastructure being safe from what the DOT is looking to do. Another example of the community projects that could be affected by these cuts is one thing I think the Maine DOT does really well is it works with communities and municipalities across the state for downtown revitalization projects. And what happens is these towns and cities are able to go to the DOT and say, hey, this is what we want to see out of our downtown area to maximize economic impact or maximize foot traffic or whatever the specific needs may be. And this is really important because those communities are able to really make these projects their own and what is needed for their specific area, because every community is different. And the fact that the DOT is able to have some flexibility with these projects is really important. And without the proper funding to do so, those projects won't happen.
14: And what is the size of the gap? I'm hearing $400 million. Is that accurate between state and federal?
15: Yeah, there is that matching effect that obviously happens. Historically, it's about a 4 to 5 to 1 match that the state gets from the feds. So every $1 the state puts in, they're getting about 4 or 5 back from the federal partners. In terms of the shortfall that we're looking at now, obviously there's a lot of things in flux at the federal level. There's a surface reauthorization that's going to be happening at the end of the fall. And everything that we're hearing from our federal partners, that is probably going to result in a new bill not being passed, but a continuing resolution happening. So that level of funding, at least for a short amount of time, will be staying the same, and then a new bill will eventually pass. But in terms of the state level funding that we're looking at, it's going to be still in that 175 to 200 million, possibly even up to 250 million that we're able to get. And that's over the course of the multiple out years in the current work plan. I think this is ripe for an opportunity, really, to tackle what this shortfall means in the work plan and the out years, because it just hasn't properly been dealt with in the past in terms of dedicated state funding.
14: And how did we get here?
15: It's a great question. I think there's a lot of factors that go into it. I do think that there's a little bit of a forgotten mindset when it comes to transportation. I think overall, folks just kind of assume that projects get done and roads will get fixed and bridges will be rehabilitated and bike paths get built. And I think people kind of take that for granted. But we do see that it's very popular as well. All polling for transportation bonds and efforts in the past are very widely supported across the political spectrum. So it's kind of a matter of really getting down and dirty and dedicating some money to what's really the backbone of the economy.
14: It's funny you mentioned that. It seems every election we're approving transportation bonds, but why aren't those bonds sufficient?
15: I think there's a lot of different reasons. First off, when you kind of get pushed to the back end of the line so often, there is kind of a buildup of little things over time that ultimately come to a head. And I think that's part of what we're seeing right now. Another thing, especially since COVID and the post-COVID era, there's obviously operational costs that have gone up. So when you look at the DOT ledger, and I'm sure the commissioner went into a little bit of detail there, but they obviously have their operational costs of what they're able to do in terms of fuel prices and manpower costs and all of those things in one bucket. And then they have all their capital projects in another. And I really think that the more focus that we can have on capital projects and making sure these projects get bid out and put back into the economy, that's the trickle down we're looking for. when bids are able to be put out, jobs are able to get done, roads and bridges and all those other multimodal transportation sectors are able to get a slice of that pie. And it's really kind of a high tide lifts all boats situation. So I think there's a lot of things that kind of go into play for that. But again, it really comes down to those two things, consistency and predictability.
14: I'm curious, were there transportation funding bills proposed during this most recent legislative session?
15: There was a big bond package that the administration and the House and Senate Democrats put forward through the appropriations process. That bond bill included not just funding for transportation, which was approximately $60 million of state funding. It also included housing initiatives. Agriculture is always usually a big sector that is also in the bond world. It was kind of grouped in with five or six other things. And there were a lot of political sways that kind of went through the session of whether or not that overall bond package was going to be moved through the legislature. At the end of the day, it was not. It takes two-thirds of the legislature to be able to vote through those bond packages, and that failed to happen, which I think is another facet in why we're kind of in the predicament today, was that that money was not able to be, in the end, appropriated and allocated to be able to get on this June ballot. But I also think there's another facet where I don't think we had a very clear picture or the knowledge of what not getting that funding would mean in terms of the cuts for these jobs, which comes down to communication and being able to let industry partners help throughout the legislative process, which also kind of aided in that frustration of the cuts that are happening now. So it was a confluence of things for sure. But again, at the end of the day, we're not going to be in this position if we're able to figure out what consistent funding is available. So every year we don't have to go for a bond and fill that gap.
14: So are you saying the industry partners were left in the dark on this one? You didn't have a seat at the table?
15: I think there were funding issues that we identified throughout the session. There was a $13 million hole in revenue based on the revenue projections that ended up coming in lower than we thought, which created a $13 million hole. We were able to identify that during the session, and we were able to deal with it. And we thank the governor for including that money in the change package at the end of session. And I think if other needs were known and identified through the legislative session, we could have dealt with those things in a similar manner.
14: So how many projects are we talking? Do you have an idea of how many will be cut that were planned out for these monies?
15: The first round of cuts that happened earlier this spring was approximately $50 million. The upcoming cuts in the next few weeks, we're anticipating another $150 million worth of cuts, and then possibly up to another $200 million when the new work plan comes out in the fall. And again, when you extrapolate it out, all of those state funds are going to be matched. So it's one of those things where that trickle-down effect happens, and it's not really able to provide that consistency. One thing that's definitely going to be necessary come January of 27 with this next legislature is we're going to have to figure something out both in the short term and in the long term to make sure that this doesn't happen again.
14: So back to the federal funding, Senator Collins has brought in a lot of funds for the state of Maine, in particular for the causeways down in Deer Isle. Now, will those projects be affected?
15: Senator Collins has always been fantastic when it comes to supporting transportation and infrastructure related issues. Over the past 5 years, Senator Collins has brought about $1.5 billion into the state of Maine. Now, that's not just specific to transportation and infrastructure. Obviously, we've seen the work that she's done for local fire stations and police stations around the state as an example. But we also have seen recently over the last 6 months, she was able to secure around $25 to $30 million for airport repairs, which if anybody has traveled through the Portland International Jetport, Director Paul Bradbury has done a phenomenal job in keeping up with the Joneses, so to speak, of keeping that Portland Jetport really a pleasurable experience for folks to be able to travel in and out of. And some of those things wouldn't be happening if it wasn't for the funds coming from the feds and the money that Senator Collins has been able to secure. So the earmarks are a little bit separate in terms of the Appropriations Committee from Senator Collins. And that is one thing that the transportation and infrastructure community has definitely been thankful for. Because without that leg up and the specific projects, the Madawaska Bridge is another great example. That bridge would not have been worked on the way that it was if it wasn't for the federal funds that were able to be secured. So the amount of state money that's needed to get those federal matching funds on the other side, outside of those Senate appropriation earmarks from Senator Collins, those federal monies are really important. We've kind of seen the state budget grow almost 2x over the last 8 years, and the amount of money that we're putting into those state transportation projects, we see that manifest itself 4 to 5x on the other side. But when that funding isn't consistent, then it kind of throws the whole system out of whack. So that's really our focus going forward, is to be able to get that dedicated funding so we're able to get that federal match on the other side.
14: So it seems to me, and I'm sure listeners agree, there are particular roads throughout Maine that when you drive on them, you think they would be better if they were just dirt at this point. For safety and other reasons, they are in such terrible shape. And I did ask the commissioner when we had him on recently, how did they determine which road is a priority compared to another road?
15: That's a great question. And it's funny, the history of Maine scuttlebutt too. I used to call my grandfather, and every time I was on the phone with him, he would always start with how the Red Sox are doing and if I hit one of the massive potholes on the way up to the Norway South Paris area. It's always kind of one of those main things that are talked about. And I think the DOT for a long time, just based on the funding constraints that they've had to operate really in a MacGyver Band-Aid mode for a really long time, just because of the funding restraints that they have. And I think there are a lot of examples where those 15 to 25 year Band-Aids have been authorized and gone about, where there does need to be a pretty significant overhaul in terms of what is being done. The Frank J. Wood Bridge connecting Brunswick to Topsom is a great example of that. That's a 100-year-old bridge that was literally deteriorating and crumbling under the deck boards, and got a bunch of those 15 to 25 year Band-Aids thrown on it over the course of the years. But obviously, everything comes to a head at some point. So whether it's deciding to do those 20 to 25 year Band-Aid fixes or to do a complete overhaul where it could be necessary, it really comes down to the funding that's available and looking at it and saying, okay, can we get by for now and be able to work on other projects in the same fashion? Or have things come to a head where we say, okay, this thing needs to be taken care of the right way so it has another 75 to 80 year shelf life opposed to 20 to 25.
14: Do folks go out and inspect all the roads and then classify them? Or do they go with citizens calling in and making complaints? Do they go through the legislature? How is it actually determined which roads get addressed first?
15: Every fall, the DOT creates their three-year work plan. It's a rolling three-year work plan. So this past January, it was put out the fiscal years 26, 27, and 28 work plan. And the DOT sets up a war room within themselves when going through and creating that work plan. And they decide, they have the whole list of priorities that they hear from not just folks around the state, but they obviously have their own internal kind of lists and information that they go on. And they go ahead and sit down and suss all of them out. And sometimes there are projects that make the cut and sometimes they're not. And it comes down to that dedicated source of funding. I think if the level above the treetops was able to be lifted more with more dedicated funding, you'll see a lot more of those projects that are more conducive to that 75 to 80 year shelf life opposed to the 20 to 25 year, just because those projects are usually more expensive and more money has to be dedicated to them. So they figure that out through their own internal process.
14: You are listening to QPoint Podcast. I'm Karina Quirk, and my guest today is Jake LaChance, Executive Director of the Maine Better Transportation Association. I presume that you testified during committee hearings, is that right?
15: I did, yes.
14: Is part of the conversation what happens to Maine's economy if the roads, the bridges, ports, rail, airports, if they're underfunded?
15: Yeah, I do think that's a big part of it. And I do think the DOT has that holistic view when looking at things. Like I said earlier, throughout the legislative session, there were different funding mechanisms that were identified, like that $13 million revenue hole that we were able to identify, we were able to fix, and we were able to find money for. The biggest thing for us is knowing and having the communication with the DOT about where the funding is at, what is needed for that particular year, so we're able to tackle it all together. If during the past legislative session, there was other needs that were identified that we needed to deal with, I'm confident that we would have been able to do so. So that's why there's another facet into why we were surprised when kind of the breadth of these cuts were going to be happening.
14: So where do we go from here?
15: It's a fantastic question. I think there are a bunch of different ways that we can shore up funding on a long-term level. One is within the past 3 to 4 years, we were able to secure 40% of the automobile sales and use tax. Beforehand, that money, 100% of it was just going into the general fund. And a bunch of folks sat down and said, okay, this tax revenue of buying new cars and vehicles, and which ultimately results in more cars being on the road, that's obviously going to have a detriment to the roads in terms of how good they are, the shelf life of those roads with more vehicle traffic. So there was kind of a correlation made between transportation affected funding and that tax revenue to go directly into the highway fund. So they were able to secure 40% of that revenue to go into the highway fund to help fund the work plan. That resulted in an approximately $100 million shift into the highway fund. But over the years, that's proven to not really be enough. And whether it be costs or management of funds, that $100 million, it definitely helps, but it's not enough. So we're going to be looking to really solidify that number. We think it makes a lot of sense because it's not a new tax. It's a tax that's already happening. And it would just be more of a shift from the general fund dedicated to the highway fund to be able to support that kind of main economy outlook that we're talking about. At the end of the day, it's really the movement of goods and people that keep the state moving, especially from a tourism level. And we want to make sure that the infrastructure is there to be able to back that up. So we think a higher percent of that automobile sales tax should be dedicated to the highway fund and not just going into the general fund.
14: And what are your chances of getting that done?
15: Well, we tried last session with a bill that was sponsored by Senator Farron from Somerset County, who sits on the Transportation Committee. There was a push to be able to do that. But obviously, when you're taking money from the general fund, there is a hole that is created in the general fund that some folks, especially on the Democrat side of the aisle, weren't comfortable with. So that was also before we kind of knew kind of the dire straits that we're in now in terms of transportation funding and what that means. So even though we weren't able to get that bill over the finish line last session, we're hoping we have some momentum and people see the real tangible need for this dedicated transportation funding because of the cuts that are happening now, because we never want to be in this situation again.
14: Will there be an emergency session, do you think, for this transportation funding shortfall, or are they just going to wait?
15: So in order for these monies to be secured now, obviously the legislature would have to come back in. I know that some conversations have been had about what that means and what the effects of that would be. And we're still kind of sussing through that of whether or not that's a tangible option or not. But those conversations are ongoing.
14: As we wrap up, what's one thing you'd like listeners to know?
15: I think that one thing that we're really focused on, and one thing that has been a priority for MBTA for a long time, is really making sure that the levels of communication between us, the DOT, all the under industry partners, whether it's the multimodal people or AGC Maine is a great example, we're open to being a seat at the table and need to be a seat at the table throughout all of these conversations regarding funding. I think it's apparent that we have a very wide umbrella in terms of what this means for the Maine economy. Like I said earlier, our members comprise of contractors, engineering firms, transit, metro, the airports, bike ped folks. All of those are really important to the movement of goods and people throughout the state of Maine. And in order for that to be as effective as possible, we all need to be on the same page in terms of what's needed. And I know that between myself and the commissioner and a lot of other folks, we all have the same goal. We just need to be in a position to be able to execute that goal to the best of our abilities, so something like this doesn't happen again.
14: Jake LaChance, Executive Director of the Maine Better Transportation Association, thank you so much for joining our show. We do appreciate it.
15: My pleasure. Anytime. Have a great rest of the summer.
14: You too.
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1: 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I'm for CASA of Maine because I've seen the difference court-appointed special advocates make. 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
4: Today will be mostly sunny with a high of 83. Tonight, expect partly cloudy skies with a low of 58. Tomorrow, anticipate partial sunshine with a chance of a thunderstorm developing late in the afternoon and a high of 86. On Tuesday, there will be intervals of clouds and sun, and conditions will be toasty with a high of 92. Wednesday will bring partly sunny skies, windy conditions, and lower humidity with a high of 88. For Blueberry Broadcasting, I'm AccuWeather meteorologist Jason Catarina.
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7: Thank you for joining us, folks. 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Peter, it is great to see you. Great to have you across the desk from me today. How are you doing this week before we jump into our topics?
9: I'm doing good. It's I've got some dirt under my nail spike, which is good because over the weekend I got a chance to get outside, not planting some trees, just doing some of the stuff that makes you feel kind of grounded and make you feel like you're from Maine, just playing in the dirt.
7: Yeah. I love that. I love that time of year when the ground is not frozen and we can go out and plant a little bit and harvest as well. It's not just about the planting. It's what are we going to reap from it later? I want to talk about some things about longevity planning today on the program, if you don't mind. We have more folks today turning 65 than there ever have been in history. We'll discuss that and some financial fumbles. We might even do this over the next couple of weeks with a couple of your advisors, that financial planning doesn't always happen when things are perfect. Sometimes life trips you up. Sometimes we spill the coffee. Sometimes, you know, we think that we're just cruising along on the road and all of a sudden we see red and blue lights behind us, realize we were speeding. You know, sometimes we get pulled over. Not everything happens perfectly all of the time, but that doesn't mean that it's time to put your financial plans to the side. So a few of those topics a little bit later. But I did want to ask you, with your brain on watching the markets, Peter, what did you think of the SpaceX IPO? You know, that's all anybody could talk about for a long time.
9: It was hard. It was hard to miss, Spike. It was everywhere. We heard it on the radio. You know, we have a Monday meeting amongst all the advisors every week, religiously. And

0: clients for the couple of weeks was asking, "Hey guys, are your clients calling asking if we can get in on their SpaceX IPO?" And I didn't have much of that, but many of the other advisors said they did. Their clients were calling saying, "What are we going to do? How are we going to capitalize on this? You know, can we jump in there? Can I?" I guess one guy asked if he could take half of his accounts and put it in the SpaceX
1: Oh my
0: IPO.
1: gosh.
0: He wanted to get in on it. You know, again, we're about asset preservation, protecting assets, making sure it's going to be there for the clients for the rest of their life, regardless of how long they live. And that's really what we're about. But it was exciting to see. I know it was the largest IPO ever. I believe, what was it? Largest initial public offering, I think 85.7 billion.
1: Wow.
0: I guess it made Elon a trillionaire, right? He was almost there anyway, I think. But there were a lot of people that made some money. However, it didn't last too long as far as is that what you'd call a unicorn? When, you know, the stock goes right up and then right back down. That's another definition of a unicorn. But I think it's good, and I'm sure it will be involved in our portfolio at some point.
1: Yeah, it made him a trillionaire, and I think then it pulled back maybe a week or so later. And I think that was some of the question and the real evaluating beforehand is, yeah, people thought it was going to shoot up to the moon, as it is based on rockets, but there was some pullback and then some selling. And I do know that the company itself actually then bought, oh, I think $60 million worth of shares of another technology company. The point is, it's not just about SpaceX. You can be positive about Elon Musk and going to the moon. I personally enjoy watching the SpaceX. I've always enjoyed space stuff, me and my dad. I think definitely somebody's going to be building a base up on the moon because the energy and the trajectory to get us to go to Mars would be much easier from there than pulling out of our gravity first. So I think it's going to go there, but highly speculative right now. I think don't you think eventually a company this big is going to be in the S&P 500 anyways?
0: I do. And I would liken it to, you know, between 2017 and 2021, we had people calling about Bitcoin. Bitcoin was all the craze, all the wave. Everybody wanted to get involved with Bitcoin, and that's fine. And eventually, we, as in, you know, our Foundation's Investment Advisory, they did incorporate Bitcoin ETFs, where our clients, some of our funds are being managed in Bitcoin, which, you know, clients can actively invest in there. Also, our clients always have the opportunity, if they wanted to have a side account where they, you know, whether it's a Robinhood or even through one of our custodians that we use, they can play with, you know, the SpaceX IPO. They can play with Bitcoin. But eventually, I believe SpaceX is going to be part of the S&P without a doubt.
1: What
0: And
1: about phone
0: we will
1: calls
0: have
1: from
0: investments.
1: real clients? Sorry to interrupt you there. What about real fun? That's what I'm always curious about from advisors like yourself. Were people calling in and asking about it, or was this just the general public? What were people's feelings?
0: No, it was clients calling in. And again, I didn't receive many of those phone calls, but on that Monday morning meeting that we have with Lance, in which we all talk about what we learned that week and what's happening, Lance was asking us, and most of the advisors had heard from their clients saying, "How are we going to capitalize on this? We got to get in on it." I think people have a fear of missing out. I think, and there's an acronym for that, FOMO. Right? They're afraid of not jumping on the bandwagon and all the money that they could have earned. Well, again, I want to bring back people, or at least our clients, back to where we are and what we do. We're about protecting you, your assets, to make sure they're going to be there for the rest of your life. But of course, we'll eventually have that incorporated into our portfolios, just like now we have Bitcoin ETFs. Again, we want to bring people back. Most of our clients, Spike, are retired or retiring, and their premise is about preserving what they have rather than trying to double what they have. When the market's doing well, that's great. Everyone's account is doing well. But again, we would never take a large percentage of somebody's portfolio and put it into anything that's speculative whatsoever.
1: Yeah. So if you had the FOMO out there wondering what did you miss? Look, I think it was exciting to watch. Here's something for our listeners to think about. You were all focusing on SpaceX, and I heard there were some even more interesting ones that were coming out through the rest of the month, including Anthropic, which is this AI service through Claude. Anywho, what exactly are you listening to? Not only is there FOMO as far as the behavioral economic biases, but I also think a bit of herd mentality. Everybody wanting to jump into this because they had heard about it. And, you know, look, is successful retirement investing about catching the next greatest wave What do you think? You've got to catch that big, huge wave, Peter, to be successful in retirement?
0: Absolutely not. No. And I think that's probably why you're not hearing me get excited about, you know, okay, number one, the Bitcoin back to 2017 to 2021, nor the SpaceX IPO. It's important. It's fun to watch and it's good. But gosh, why would we put, you know, chunks of our clients' money into something that is that brand new? It's almost like, you know, and maybe this is going to divulge something about me, but when the COVID shot came out, I'm like, how long has that been tested? You know, how long has that been out there? And should I put that into my arm? Everyone was doing it. Should I jump on the bandwagon and go ahead? I did, just so I could continue keep doing what I'm doing. But in any event, I wouldn't recommend it for everybody, just like I wouldn't recommend our clients whose primary goal is to preserve what they have for the next 30 years. You know, people are living longer. You talked about, you said we're going to talk about longevity today. I look forward to those questions. I look forward to speaking about that because that's one of the main topics we deal with our clients on the first appointment.
1: That is a huge, huge topic today. You know, everybody considers risk for their portfolios the market risk, right? But there's so many different versions of risk that we're realistic about, not to scare people or make them uncomfortable, but there's tax legislation risk. There's interest rate risk, which we are about to see and could see more of through the next couple of years. We saw it in 2020 when interest rates were raised 9 times in 1 year. So the market risk is definitely one of them, but we're starting to hear a lot more questions about this, about longevity risk. As you said, we're going to flush out some of the numbers here in a little bit, but how, just real quick, does that manifest itself in a conversation? Is that something that people bring up to you, Peter, or is that something you have to bring up to them? Say, hey, by the way, I want to talk about the fact that you're probably going to live a lot longer than your parents or your grandparents, and we need to stretch this out, meaning the stretching out of your life savings a little bit longer than you might think. Are folks bringing it up to you, or do you have to bring it up to them?
0: Well, inadvertently, they bring it up to us because most people that are coming in will have the question, am I going to run out of money? How long will this amount, this nest egg I have, how long will that last for? And in order to answer that question, you know, we have to say, well, you know, how long are you going to be around? And of course, nobody knows. But just in the last 50 years, the average lifespan in 1976 was 72 in this country. And now, just 50 years later, it's almost 79. You know, that's a big difference. And we had a dip there during COVID, but it's rebounded from 72 to 79. That's almost 10 years and 10 years of age.
1: Oh, yeah.
0: You know, so, and that's been climbing increasingly. So yes, we all talk about longevity, but that's why, again, we're not jumping into these speculative investments. It's about how do we preserve the assets that you have, regardless of what happens. Another risk is market downturn, right? I hope we're going to talk about that today because that's a big risk. Mm-hmm.
1: Absolutely. I mean, we're going to see probably 2 or 3, maybe even 4 market cycles like that with ups and downs in our retirement years. That's just the way that the markets work. So if you want to find out if you're positioned correctly for yourself, folks, as one of our radio listeners, call the phone number, set up your time, schedule a time to come on in. And we've got offices all around the great state of Maine. We'll find one closest for you. 833-856-1384 is the phone number for you to call. We have folks who are standing by. That's not going to interrupt the program. It's going to go to our call center. They'll schedule a time for you. 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
1: Welcome back to Conquering Retirement. On the microphone today, you've got financial advisor Peter Hansen. I'm your host, Mike Spangle, and the longevity revolution. I guess we're wanting to live longer, or I don't know, I guess we're eating healthier. We are working out more, healthcare. You were just saying, even just from the 1970s, our lifespan is now 10 years longer. I can go back all the way to 1935, because we've both done some stuff on Social Security. Back in 1935, when they set the full retirement age at 65 for Social Security, the average lifespan was 61 and a half. So really, in the last almost 80, 90 years, we've gone 20 plus years in living longer. So I think longevity revolution has to do with health, healthcare. We're living better. What about your father? What was retirement planning like for him? Was it difficult? Did he have to have a financial advisor and put together a plan and make sure his money was going to last, or was his a little more automatic?
0: Yeah, I think I'm 52, and most of the clients that we're seeing are between 50, 60, sometimes 70. But we remember watching our parents. My father was a banker in Biddeford for 40 plus years. But he never really had a plan for retirement, because his plan was created for him. He had a pension, like most people that back then did. But it's so different now, because, I don't have a pension. Once in a while, we see clients coming in if they're working for Maine Health and they've been there for over 30 years, or Bath Iron Works, or they're working for the Kittery Shipyard. You know, some of those folks have pensions if they've been there, and they might be 70 years old, if they've been there that long. But again, there's so much pressure on the client right now to take care of their own finances in retirement. And people are living longer. So it's a double whammy. You have to maintain your balances, understand how your 401k works, be responsible for doing something with that 401k or 403b once you retire, and you have to go find a financial professional unless you manage it yourself. It's completely different than the era that my father and his father grew up in. They had pensions. Less than 12% of the population has pensions now, Spike. And that's dwindling every day. I swear it's dwindling every day. And with over 10,000 people, I think it's 11,000 people now turning 65 every day in this country, it's an issue that we have to address. Yeah. But, thank God that, not everybody knows what to do, because fortunately we have a job, because if everybody knew what to do, if everybody had pensions, I don't know that I'd be doing this. But it's not the case. So people need help. And that's what we're here for.
1: This era right now, through the next even 3 or 4 years, is known as peak 65. More Americans today turning 65 in America than at any time in history. There are more people going into the over 65 space than there are in the under 35 space, meaning children being born, or teenagers and 20 years. Right. More people turning 65. I am curious, what does that do to retirement support systems such as Medicare and Social Security and long-term care facilities, Peter?
0: It's stressing every part of the retirement system, from finding a place for your parents and or yourself in a nursing home, to Social Security. I mean, everybody who is not living in a cave understands that in 2033 or 2035, Social Security may be going to 80 cents on the dollar, or at least that's what they're talking about, right? I don't know what politicians are going to pull that trigger, but my gosh, we were just dealing with this with my father passed in last September, but my mom's still around. As soon as he passed, she was diagnosed with dementia, and we had to get her into a facility. But luckily, we had put her name on a list 2 years ago. And as soon as my dad passed, her name came up. And so we've got her into a nice place in Saco. It's a wonderful assisted living facility. But thank God that we started planning. Thank God that we went, 4 years ago, five years ago, and built a trust, because that was going to help out. And these are the things that we're explaining to our clients. There's so much of the onus is on them now, to actually take care of these things, that every time someone comes in for an appointment, we're talking about budget, Social Security, Medicare, taxes, estate planning, before we even get into what's in their portfolio, because it's so important for all of these things. It's not just managing their assets. There's about seven different factors that affect retirement in addition to the money that you have.
1: That is Well, I can't even say a lucky situation. That was incredibly well thought out. What made you think about, boy, we need to get on a list 2 years before there's any indication that we might need help with long-term care? I mean, is that a possible suggestion for everybody out there to start looking for facilities that are around you? Because, I mean, think about it. Like, I'm sorry, I know you're about to answer it, but it's like, if you're all leaving a concert, if we're all leaving a football game, if we're all leaving Gillette Stadium or something like that, or wherever you're at, and everybody is going for the exits at the same time, you know, if there's only a few roads that are out, what happens is there's all of a sudden a crunch of everyone trying to get out at the same time, right? If if there's this huge crunch right now to need these facilities, what do our listeners out there need to do to prepare to have the safety that you have for your family? Do they need to get on lists?
0: Well, they need to start planning and speaking to people. You know, in a good place that's inexpensive to start is coming in and seeing your advisor. And or in Maine, Southern Maine, there's the Maine Center on Aging, and there's the Southern Maine Agency on Aging. Mm. These are great places to start. It doesn't cost you anything to go in and talk to these people, whether it's for your parents or even yourself. And then if an attorney is needed, they can, you know, suggest certain attorneys. If you're having trouble with Medicare, you can go to these places. But these are state-funded and government-funded agencies that are there to help. But we do the same thing with every client that comes in. You know, we have lists of these places. We have lists of attorneys. We don't necessarily have lists of nursing homes, but we have resources to say, hey, go speak to this person. We used to work with a woman. Her first name was Rebecca, and she used to come into our clients if they had concerns about finding a nursing home for their parents. I mean, this is what we're dealing with in addition to the portfolio management. You know, we consider ourselves holistic, Spike, which means, you know, we're going to look at every facet, every aspect of retirement in addition to just, okay, I don't want to lose money. Well, that's important, but there's so many things you want to think of. Healthcare. I mean, you know, Fidelity came up with a study, I don't remember what year, but they anticipate outside of what Medicare will even cover, people can anticipate spending about $125,000 of unexpected expenses in healthcare. And that could be anything. It could be something that, I mean, it could just be anything. Not everyone has $125,000 laying around, but there's agencies to help. If with a little pre-planning, you can actually prepare for what's going to happen. You don't know when, but it will happen.
1: This will lead me to asking you about tools, insurance, a little bit about Medicare as well. How do you feel? I'm so glad that you had the foreshadowing idea to make sure that you signed up for Mama in advance. But what about having financial tools in advance before something? I mean, look, folks, if you need long-term care, signing up for an insurance tool that can help you subsidize it to pay for it, once it's already diagnosed, it's too late. So what do you think about advanced planning? Are there tools that you prefer? Or is this something like, hey, we just need to keep working longer and saving more and funding as much as we can into a bucket to help us down the road? Are there tools you like?
0: It's a little both. Every case is different. You know, sometimes people have the assets and they can self-fund a long-term care event. Not many people that we meet have that. So usually it's reliant upon an insurance policy. 99% of the people we meet with don't have long-term care insurance. I think I've said that many times. However, everyone who, whether they have insurance or not, has the same goal of protecting the assets that they have from the state going to get them if you end up on main care, which is the last thing you want to do. But you can do some simple trust planning. And I say simple. It can be involved, but it's meeting with an estate planning attorney. And by the way, Spike, everybody that meets with us does have a complimentary visit with an estate planning firm. It doesn't cost anything. You go in there. If you have a estate plan, you can go in there, show them what you've got. They can say you're fine, or they can say, here's what we would suggest. But that's a big deal because they're not inexpensive attorneys. But everyone that comes in has that opportunity. It's about, I would say, probably 25% of the people that we meet with really need to get on the ball. And maybe 40% have something in mind. Most of the people are coming in and they know that they're deficient in a lot of these things. Pretty much everybody knows that they need some extra help, or they've built a plan 10 years ago and the beneficiaries need to be changed. But I'm telling you, I call it luck. Also, I'm in this business, but yeah, I'm one of five kids and we got my parents on this track ahead of time. And thank God we did, because they didn't have a ton of money. He had a pension, but that's about it.
1: Yeah. And we know what that can do to then the other spouse and partner. It's not just protecting for yourself. And I know, folks, it's not a fun conversation certainly to have, but it's a protective conversation to have. I look at it this way. If you want to protect and you really love that family that you have created, having these conversations, not only with a professional, but with your family members, is doing everything you can to make sure that, oh gosh, there isn't the worry, the concern later on down the road. If you're having a tough time kicking off that conversation, feel free to reach out to us here. Maybe just yourself and your spouse. Come on in. As Peter was saying, there's no cost. There's no cost to kick off these conversations. Let's see what's on your mind. But I tell you what, you aren't alone if this is on what's on your mind. 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
1: 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I don't want to let this one go, though. The longevity revolution is happening. We are living longer. What does that mean for your life savings and trying to stretch everything out for 25, 30 years? There's a concept, though, you're talking about enjoying your best life. What was that phrase we were talking about in the mid-show break there?
0: Yeah, it's called time affluence. It's really the concept that most retirees now are having decades of relatively healthy living that maybe their parents didn't have. You know, sometimes people will come in and say, well, I don't really need a really expiration plan because my father died at 62, and when I get sick, I'm just going to go behind the woodshed and take care of myself. Nobody does that, Spike. Nobody. And everybody's living a healthier lifestyle than their parents did too. It seems to be everyone's working out, exercising. I mean, so healthy people, we think of all these things that we want. We want another car. We want more time with our kids or grandkids. We want all these things. But if you're sick, there's only one thing that you want, and that's health, right? If you're sick,
1: yeah.
0: There's only one thing that you care about, because all the rest you can work out. But if those of us that are healthy can take advantage of all these opportunities in front of us. So long story short, people are living longer. They're living longer. The good news is they're living longer. The bad news is they're living longer when it comes to money. You know, and so
1: you know, what was interesting. There was a woman at the end of one of your live events. Which, by the way, you do the seminars as well. If you would like to find out as a radio listener when exactly the events are, go to nafinancialadvisors.com. That is, go to the website, type that in. We've got a live events tab there. You can find out not only when they are, but where they are for you. And you can come listen to the kind of things that we're planning for. And then you can talk to somebody in person if you want to, even before calling the phone number. But we're glad to have you call the phone number and come to one of the live events, either or. But this woman, it nearly floored me. I say personal finance is personal, right? You've got to find out how old somebody is. She said, well,
0: right,
1: I'm just about to turn 80. Blew my mind. Because I swear, barely did this woman look like she was 60 years old. Now I'm just pulling that number out of a hat. Look really, really incredibly healthy. Still running her own business, which was a travel business, but she was still also running her investments. The reason I bring that up is how does it go over with people when you say, look, we're living longer, maybe we need to consider working a little bit longer? Now, this woman was working longer because she loved what she did. She owned her own business. She was her own boss. But she realized she didn't want to keep doing that forever. Her time affluence is she wants to start enjoying it now, knowing that it's not going to last forever. But for some folks, if you have to say, look, we're going to be in retirement 30, 35 years, retiring, you know, next year at 65, maybe we need to work a little bit longer. I can't. It's just comparing our retirements to our parents or our grandparents today. Do we have to reframe that? Or do you still like to look at 65, 66 for somebody's time affluence and being able to enjoy themselves?
0: Again, I wish there was a cookie cutter answer to that, because every case is different and everyone's health is different. Everyone's longevity is different. The amount of assets that people have saved up is different. There are times, if that's what you're asking, Spike, where we have to say, you know, and I've had to, about a month ago, someone who wanted to retire at 65 with X amount of, income per month. And they wanted to buy certain things. And I said, I don't know how we could make these numbers work, you know, so you may have to work another couple of years. They didn't want to hear that, but they knew that. I know they knew it. I think they thought that we were going to work some Northern Alliance magic. There's no magic. The magic is being real, I think, with folks and saying, here's what I think we can do. More so, people are coming in wondering if they have enough money to retire, and they had enough money 3 and 4 years ago. That's more so the case. The people that are very conservatively minded, that don't like to spend an awful lot, you know, they can live a very, very healthy lifestyle. And more often than not, we're saying, you know, you can retire now if you'd like. And we show them the numbers. I mean, it comes down to simple math. Also, it comes down to having a level of comfort going into your retirement with a plan that's balanced for everything. What I mean by that is, you mentioned it in one of the earlier segments, you know, we can expect another 3 to 4 market downturns. And if you're 65, you can expect another 3 to 4 market downturns. That's what we actively plan for. When someone's going into retirement, we're building a portfolio plan for them. We say, this is going to be able to withstand X amount of market downturns, because of where your assets are balanced, because of when and how you draw your assets out of the market is oftentimes depending upon what's happening in the market. Through use of insurance products, you know, we can develop a guaranteed income stream. That's what sets somebody's mind at ease. But to answer your initial question, yes, sometimes we have to tell people they can't retire yet, or they can, but they better die early.
1: Oh, man. Peter coming with the jokes today. So, the longevity revolution is upon us. We want you to enjoy your time affluence. We want you to enjoy the health while you have it, so your retirement is enjoyable, that you do all the things you always wanted to do. And if you don't have a plan for that, it is much different today than it was for our parents or grandparents. Call the phone number. Let us set up your portfolio review, your income plan review, to make sure that you can be and stay retired the way that you want to be. 833-856-1384 is the phone number. That's 833-856-1384. Folks are standing by right now. You're not going to interrupt the program. We're not putting you live on the air right now. But they will schedule a time for you. Or you can schedule a time at our website, nafinancialadvisors.com. Let's move on from our longevity revolution right now. This might actually go on for a couple of weeks here. Look, financial planning doesn't always happen when things are perfect. we talk about building wealth, we talk about having a strategy and having a plan, and some people might go, well, you know, my life right now isn't quite so great. Look, financial planning doesn't happen in a vacuum. Peter, when people say to you, well, you know what, I'm so glad I came to your event, but, you know, I'm going through a divorce, or I just, you know, my changed my jobs, or I hate where I'm at right now, or I'm worried about AI replacing me, this probably isn't the best time to financial plan. What do you feel? Do you only like to see people come in the office when everything is going perfectly?
0: Almost never is someone coming into the office only when things are going perfectly. No, I would say all the more reason to get in front of somebody that has seen some of these things before, can point you in the right direction, can give advice. I mean, you mentioned divorce. That's one of the single most devastating occurrences that can happen to a
1: financial plan. Not just financially, but I mean, emotionally. I mean, there's a lot going on there.
0: Emotionally, the kids, you know, if there's children, you know, they're involved. And also, if it's contested, Spike, and I know you know this, you know, the legal fees can be in the six figures and wipe out half of a retirement portfolio, without a doubt. Yeah. And in fact, we've seen it happen, and it's too bad. But no, almost never is somebody in a perfect situation coming in. But again, a prudent financial plan will account for certain things like market downturns. Of course, we're not going to plan for a divorce, but if someone is going through that, all the more reason to get in front of a financial advisor.
1: All right. And, you know, and so we're always going to talk about positive steps. So, folks, we call this financial fumbles. And financial fumbles happen. A divorce happens. Market downturns, medical issues. Look, financial planning does not happen in a vacuum, and it doesn't happen only when life is going perfectly. Now, of course, that's great, but we just want you to realize we're doing financial planning in the real world, realizing that these things happen. So if someone is possibly facing divorce, what are some things that you like for them to consider? Hopefully it's as amicable as it can be, but are all assets created equal, meaning like our retirement accounts, versus the home which might not be paid off? Like, what do you get involved in that at all? Do you go, hey, go to your divorce attorney and, you know, we'll help you figure it out? How do you have these conversations?
0: No, I certainly do not get involved, but what we do is we can see the aftermath. We can see the effects of when somebody is going through a divorce. And, you know, I had a friend who used to say, you know, I'm always going to be faithful because I don't want to give away half my stuff. I'm like, well, that's good, but I would hope there would be other reasons why you would remain faithful too. Not everything is split half, you know, is split in half either. If mom's home and she doesn't work, who do you think is getting the house, especially if the kids are there, right? You know, so it's just messy and it's ugly. I guess the biggest, note I could add here is don't go it alone. And certainly do not refrain from going see a financial planner if in fact you're going through that. You may think now's not the time. I think it's the perfect time, because you could probably gain some avenues, or means that you weren't thinking of. It's ugly. I've seen it twice in the number of years I've been doing it with my own personal clients. It's ugly.
1: Yeah.
0: You know, because it's things people aren't thinking of. I mean, the longer term hit, right, is spousal support, child support, rebuilding a single income, you know, because if one spouse was relying on the other spouse, so let's say one spouse stayed at home, the other spouse worked. Well, now the spouse that's staying home, they probably have to go back to work. Maybe they've not been working for 15, 20 years, and now they have, it's ugly, it's a mess, but go and get some help, in addition to your attorney who's going to take as much money as possible.
1: Some other steps at least you can take. It doesn't necessarily improve your financial situation, but it can protect it. Make sure that you review all of your beneficiary designations, update eventually estate documents, look at insurance policies, account ownership and beneficiaries, accounts that maybe you did together, joint. Well, we are definitely not encouraging it, but we're just saying we realize that this happens. And if you are trying to financially plan, get yourself back on track, make sure that you can be and stay retired. You don't have to just wait to get yourself out of the financial weeds. We want to make sure that everybody can be and stay retired. So if you'd like a little bit of advice in this area, we realize that financial fumbles happen, and you're allowed to have advice too. Call the phone number, folks. We'll help you through your situation as best we can. 833-856-1384 is the phone number to call. NA Financial Advisors is the website for you to go and schedule your own time. We're going to come back with Peter Hansen, financial advisor, and Conquering Retirement when we get back right after this.
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1: Welcome back to Conquering Retirement with financial advisor Peter Hansen of Northern Alliance Financial right here in Maine. Financial fumbles happen. Sometimes the avalanche happens to us. That doesn't mean that you don't get to have a financial plan that'll get you to your own retirement and stay retired as well. But I'll tell you what, Peter, you got to know this. Medical events. So it's one of the number one reasons of people having to file bankruptcy here in the United States. It is unfortunate, and it's just the state of what our healthcare system is today. But I'm sure you've seen people get behind this eight ball. It's got to be overwhelming at first when you start to see some real medical bills piling up. Have you ever had to help folks with it? Like current clients who were okay, but then something happened, or maybe they came to an event and say, how do I get out of this?
0: Yeah, well, most of the time I've seen it, folks coming in who have had a medical issue prior to coming in, but now they're coming in because they need some additional help. It can wipe you out if you don't have the right insurance. And most, like I said in the last segment, Spike, most people don't have long-term care insurance there, but there are avenues of help. I mentioned on an earlier segment, you know, the Maine Council on Aging and Southern Maine Agency on Aging. These are services that are free to the public that are paid for by the state. It's a situation where people can really get into a fair amount of trouble. Let me explain this, though. This is also why it's so important that both parties, if it's a husband and wife team or a partner team, both parties know who the financial firm is, know where the assets are held. For example, oftentimes one of the parties, one of the partners that's coming in, they're the ones that do the most of the speaking with us. They're the ones that, when they have questions, they'll be calling us on the phone. But as far as visits, we usually require both parties come in for the visits so that the spouse, that's a little bit more reluctant to speak on financial terms, knows who we are. And we also suggest that they have a book at home with account numbers, with bank account numbers, with usernames and passwords to accounts, so that if something like this happens, the other party who is not sick knows where all of this is, and they have a relationship with us and can talk. That's one of the biggest things I would say to help prevent. It would be an extra hurdle. If both parties didn't know where that information was, should one party get sick. And again, beneficiary designations is important. Also, You also want to keep in mind beneficiary designations, but also healthcare directives if we're talking about a serious medical event. And that's something that we deal with recommending our folks to go to attorneys, is to make sure that the healthcare directives are there, so that if something happens to John and Sally needs to call Fidelity because John had an IRA, Fidelity can say, okay, well, we don't see you. That's fine, Sally. We know that you're his wife, but we don't have any information that says that we can release this information to you. If Sally needs to call and speak with Fidelity about his IRA, they can withhold it. So healthcare directives are very important. And again, you know, make sure that these are updated regularly. Is that what you're talking about?
1: Yeah. No, you literally just made me think about something I was going through with my parents recently. My father had to go in for some stuff, and thankfully the Medicare doctors took care of everything, but it was a few weeks of process. And what I was looking at was the back and forth of the hospital and taking my mom back and forth and her having sleepless nights and worrying about it. She was less sharp at being able to make decisions. You know, a lot of the doctors, they realized eventually that I was a son, but they would direct a lot of questions. If my father was coming out of surgery or something, they would direct a lot of things to her, and she was tired and she wasn't sure and she couldn't remember, you know, a doctor's name, a form, a this or that, or, you know, where exactly we were going to go. Having this almost your own personal medical journal, who is your doctor, where to go, what is the insurance for the, you know, phone numbers and locations, all of these things, because even when you might be in charge of those decisions for someone, look, when you're going through a crisis of some sort, you might not be sleeping well. You might not be sharp. I love that idea, kind of having your own personal medical journal. And, you know, maybe here's the mom side and here's the dad side, and we can, you know, thumb through the different tabs in there. And it sounds, I don't know, like a little bit of work, but I tell you, the peace of mind to have those things without having to guess. You know, I was just starting to write notes in my phone to have all of the different doctors who do this and that, but my mom, in trying to remember things, is really hard. So do you necessarily, Peter, want people to have the medical directives of only spouse to spouse? Or
0: no.
1: Should we start to bring in the next generation?
0: Absolutely. The children should know. And the children should be part of that conversation. Oftentimes, though, Spike, we're finding the children being the ones to introduce and bring this conversation up to their parents, because their parents are, you know, they're like the John Wayne. They're stoic. The kids don't need to know this. Their kids, even though their kids are in their 60s, you know, it's important that this is, these family discussions are being had. And, you know, sometimes you just got to say, mom and dad, you know, when something happens, you know, you just have to bring it to their attention. Say, let's get ahead of this. Let's write this stuff down. You know, it's so difficult to get your parents sometimes in front of an estate planning attorney. My mother heard the word trust attorney and she thought that her assets were going to go away. I'm like, mom, what are you talking about? You were a banker for 20 years, you know, but she was 91 years old, you know, and these terms scared her, you know. But I said, then so what we did is me and my brothers and sisters sat down with my parents and said, let's go do some trust planning, and here's why, you know. And we explained the healthcare directives. If dad's in the hospital and mom, you know, isn't around, or who can speak with a doctor? Does the doctor know who to contact in these situations? It's so important. But yeah, you know, don't be afraid to bring up these conversations,
1: even from your mom there. And how I almost want to say the phrase adorable. What an adorable thing to think. But it's what people think they understand about financial planning and retirement planning that is oftentimes incredibly wrong. And nothing about your mom, but when you said the word trust, sometimes it triggers people. When you talk about Social Security and what they do know and what they don't know, this is why we encourage people to pick up the phone, have a conversation. Let us find out the facts. There might be some things that you completely understand or you think you understand that are not true, that are not the way that things work. I would bet that probably happens at least once a meeting for you, whether it's costs inside a portfolio, how Social Security works, how the healthcare system and Medicare and long-term care. Isn't there usually something at least once a meeting where you go, where did you hear that from? Because that's
0: absolutely
1: not true at all.
0: Yeah, absolutely. And again, you know, whether someone meets with us one time, two times, three times, four times, there's no cost for that. If we end up working together, great. And if not, maybe you're all set. Maybe we can point you in a different direction. But again, there's no fee for that. But yes, more often than not, we're hearing some disclaimer or something that someone has heard, which doesn't even make any sense. But we have to explain to them why did that not make any sense.
1: Again, with financial fumbles, we always like to try to end on a positive note. If you are behind the eight ball, if you are starting to see those bills pile up, it happens. It's one of the number one reasons that Americans declare bankruptcy is going through a financial and medical just storm, an avalanche, if you will, and trying to climb out of it. But do you have any positive suggestions for people who might be going through that, either themselves or with a family member?
0: Well, when it comes to medical bills, I mean, the good news there is that even if you know, let's say you don't necessarily have the insurance doesn't cover everything, as long as you're making a concerted effort to make a reasonable payment, the hospital can't send you to can't affect your credit score due to medical bills, at least in the state of Maine. As long as you're making a reasonable effort, you can tell the hospital, I'm going to give you $50 a month to pay this off, and as long as you are willing to, they'll sign off on that. Regardless of what the bill is. And I'm not suggesting you scam on the hospital, but there is an awful lot of help out there. Don't be afraid to call and ask for it. Working with a financial advisor, I think people are afraid because they're afraid they're going to be sold something. And that's just certainly not the case, mm-hmm. at least not with our firm. And it's about help.
1: And also with those medical bills, look for, or you could do a Google search in your for patient advocates. Patient advocates are sometimes voluntary. They're sometimes actually paid for by the hospital. They're sometimes former medical workers who maybe did retire or didn't want to be working, you know, 5 days a week or the 12 hours a day for, you know, 4 days in a row. And they're folks who know their way around the medical system who can advocate for you, like, oh my gosh, how do I take care of this bill? Or what happens when my insurance provider denies a coverage of something my doctor said that I'm actually supposed to get? There are folks who can maybe help you frame this as well. Just know that you're not necessarily alone. The patient advocates are something, Peter, that I'm looking forward to seeing people starting to use a little bit more. I don't know if you've heard about them before, but you can kind of just Google search them in your area, find somebody to help you out. But Peter, I also want to thank you for your time, but have you seen anybody kind of using these different kinds of tools today?
0: Yeah, actually, for a period of time, my sister was a patient advocate at Maine Medical Center in Portland. And one of the things she told me was, you know, Pete, you know, I don't know how often your clients are getting denial letters from insurance companies. One of the biggest pieces of advice she gave me was, you know, if ever you get a denial letter from the insurance, doesn't mean the insurance company isn't going to pay for it. It means that they have first sent you a denial letter. So sometimes you have to try again, resend it again. Or sometimes you might even need an attorney's signature on something, send a letter from an attorney's office just to get that insurance paid claim. Sometimes it won't be paid, but do not just accept the first denial letter from an insurance company as God's word, because more often than not, they will pay for at least a portion of it.
1: Yeah.
0: Keep trying.
1: Well, thank you so very much for your time today and here on the weekend. You are listening to Peter Hansen, financial advisor of Northern Alliance Financial. 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
5: 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The views, statements, and opinions expressed herein are those of the individual speakers and not necessarily those of Foundations and its affiliates. The information contained herein does not constitute an offer to sell any securities or represent an express or implied opinion or endorsement of any specific investment opportunity, offering or issuer. Any discussion of performance or returns is not indicative of future results. Any discussions of specific strategies are for informational purposes only and have been provided to help determine whether they may be appropriate for your specific situation. If applicable, the primary goal is converting retirement assets into a Roth IRA is to reduce the future tax liability on the distributions you take in retirement or on the distributions of your beneficiaries. Each individual investor situation is different, and any ideas provided may not be appropriate for your particular circumstances. Comments regarding a particular client's experience may or may not be the same as another client's experience, and is not an indication that any client or prospective client will experience the same or a higher level of future success or performance. Foundations only transact business in those jurisdictions where it's properly registered or is excluded or exempted from registration requirements. Registration as an investment advisor is not an endorsement of a firm by securities regulators and does not mean the advisor has achieved a specific level of skill or ability. Nothing herein constitutes a recommendation that any security, portfolio, or securities or investment strategy is suitable for any specific person. 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
5: Tonight, expect partly cloudy skies with a low of 58. Tomorrow, anticipate partial sunshine with a chance of a thunderstorm developing late in the afternoon and a high of 86. On Tuesday, there will be intervals of clouds and sun, and conditions will be toasty with a high of 92. Wednesday will bring partly sunny skies, windy conditions, and lower humidity with a high of 88. For Blueberry Broadcasting, I'm AccuWeather meteorologist Jason Caterina.
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9: So you can, but there are... Paul McCarrier of One Mill. I still say health and wellness, even though it's not on the sign across from Perry's Nut House in Belfast on this side of the Passaic-Sawakaig Bridge. Welcome back into Spacious Studio 7A. How much do I owe you for the Dunkin' Run?
10: I would say not to worry about it today because we have so much important things to talk about with this ruling. Because this affects, I think two-thirds of Mainers.
9: Turn that man up so his microphone is louder so people can understand what he is saying here. The Supreme Court, 9-0, to uphold a lower court decision dismissing a Fed...
10: So this is specifically
9: sense, what happened.
10: So the biggest risk that any firearm user in the state of Maine used to encounter was the federal felony charge, or I believe misdemeanor charge, of being an illegal drug user in possession of firearms or ammunition.
9: Okay, slow down. So if I am a marijuana user, even though my state says it's legit, the feds say I cannot possess a firearm.
10: Correct. That's an old law, I think, back to like the 60s or 70s.
9: All right. Now, what has happened since?
10: So what's happened since is that the Supreme Court ruled that in 9-0 that you cannot, that someone who is not addicted or is not dangerously using cannabis can possess a firearm or ammunition. So that federal charge cannot be applied to cannabis users who are not addicted and who are not using it dangerously. So it's a very narrow ruling.
9: How do we prove that?
10: Well, I think that's up to the lawyers. You know, I think I'd have to pay more than a cup of coffee to get an opinion on that one. Yeah. But it's really important. So this goes back to what I was initially saying, is that that was the biggest risk that firearm owners in Maine would encounter, and that looks like it's been significantly diminished. Because if you are just a lawful gun owner who uses cannabis in a lawful way, I cannot imagine that the federal government would want to spend time or resources investigating or prosecuting you for your constitutionally protected right to have a firearm.
9: I can imagine that if for some reason I was using adult use recreational cannabis, as law in Maine says I can, but for some reason that contributed to an automobile accident that caused bodily harm to someone else, then this might come into play if I'm also someone who chooses to responsibly exercise my Second Amendment.
10: It could. I mean, it's a federal charge. So again, it's one of those things where it's federal, like, you know, charge, the U.S.

0: attorney would have to be involved with it. I would see it more or less as like you are part of a larger federal investigation, perhaps into like Medicare or Medicare fraud. And then you are in possession of a firearm, but you also test positive for THC. I could see the government then saying, we're going to add this charge onto there, even in lieu of the Supreme Court ruling, as a way to negotiate potential plea deals, or the way to say that you are using cannabis in the furtherance of a crime. You are using cannabis in the furtherance of your Medicare fraud.
1: I also wonder, how would this possibly tie into an illicit Chinese grow?
0: Well, because if they're engaging in human trafficking and you're using that firearm to, essentially control those people, then you're using the firearm and further into drug trafficking. You know, and also if you are not following, your state medical or adult use cannabis laws, you know, you don't have the protections of the Rohrenbacher Amendment, that federal budget government rider.
1: So many millions of Americans legit use marijuana now. I can't see the enforcement even of this.
0: And that's what I think this ruling is really doing, is they're just saying that they're not going to use this enforcement for anybody who's just kind of like the average everyday Mainer who uses cannabis and hunts or uses cannabis and plinks shouldn't be afraid of the federal government charging them with a crime for owning or possessing a firearms. But, and this is the big but, the ATF still has that form 4473, where if you're buying a firearm through a federal firearm licensor, mm-hmm. It asks if you are a user.
2: User, yes.
0: Mm-hmm. Not just, and it's very, a very clear user of illegal drugs. And since cannabis is still considered an illegal drug, that form is where it could really get messy. And, so I'm not an attorney. This is not like legal advice in any sort of way, but you never want to lie on a federal form. Mm-hmm. And that includes anybody who is applying to get their DEA registration within the medical cannabis program. Don't lie in that form, because it asks you if you have engaged in trafficking in scheduled drugs before. And if you say you haven't, but you're obviously a participant in your state's medical cannabis program, you just lied on a federal form, which is, I believe, a federal felony.
1: Hmm. Paul McCarrier, One Mill Health, making some sense of what the Supreme Court ruling means to the millions of people in the United States that use marijuana, yet also own a firearm and exercise their Second Amendment rights, and probably the hundreds or thousands of people in Maine that do the same. I don't know.
0: Maine has over 115,000 medical cannabis patients. I can imagine that there's probably over 400,000 to 600,000 cannabis users in the state.
1: Let us draw the parallel that we often do. That form, that big butt that you talked about. You know, everyone's singing Sir Mix-a-Lot in their heads right now. Now that we
0: everyone's
1: thinking it. I know it. I like big. Okay. The parallel here, the form asks you if you're a marijuana user. Doesn't ask you if you drink alcohol, does it?
0: It doesn't ask you if you drink alcohol. It doesn't ask you if you have any prescription medications that could affect your cognitive ability, or if you're on any sort of gender transitioning drugs, which affect your hormones. That could definitely affect how you behave. So again, it's very much an old discrimination against cannabis users. So I believe it was kind of specifically put in there for cannabis users, because it's so easy to tell if someone was a cannabis user through like a urinalysis or a blood test, as opposed to other harder drugs. But we're moving in the right direction, thankfully. SCOTUS being 9-0 in this like highly charged political age, I think definitely says something that the culture war is over, that cannabis is an accepted therapeutic use and is also an accepted recreational use that is much a healthier alternative to alcohol and other substances out there.
1: That's what the feds say, but a state can say something otherwise. Similar to the way that Washington says no marijuana, even though that is now slowly changing, and Maine has said yes to marijuana. What do you see the state doing possibly in light of this?
0: I mean, I see the state hopefully continuing just along the same path. I don't think there's been an incredible amount of state resources that are being spent to enforce against any sort of legal cannabis users. I mean, you have the Mills administration and all of her commissioners completely ignoring the fact that we have like an epidemic of Chinese illegal grow houses that are likely connected to transnational criminal organizations and cartels. The complete stand down order that was given to the state police when dealing with that, I can't imagine that the state is going to spend any resources going after cannabis users who are possessing firearms, possibly to defend themselves against transnational criminal organizations that are in their neighborhood.
1: Oh, what a scenario! Wow! Yeah, they came on site. I defended myself. I used my Second Amendment rights. And do you have a license for that? Yes, I do. Do you use marijuana? Yes, I do. I mean, I grow it here.
0: But this Supreme Court ruling also, I hope, makes people feel more comfortable who are cannabis business owners or cannabis owners themselves to be able to exercise their Second Amendment right in life-threatening situations without fear of being prosecuted. Because unfortunately, you know, the crime and the filth in this state has gotten completely out of control, and especially in our urban areas. And, you know, people who are legal cannabis users, especially people who are using it therapeutically, think about somebody who has, you know, arthritis. Think about someone who's elderly. They may be too physically infirm to, you know, defend themselves with their fists or a melee weapon. So, you know, they have to have a firearm to defend them, you know, themselves and their loved ones in life-threatening situations. And now they can use their cannabis and their Second Amendment right in a little more peace.
1: You see, now that this is a possibility in the state of Maine, I want to call on an attorney that is obviously familiar with the scenario. And so it's going to be Paul Mills.
0: Oh,
1: right. instead of Better Call Saul,
2: Better Call
1: it's gonna,
2: Paul.
1: It's going to be Better Call Paul.
0: Can we get them all in here? We can have the three Pauls. It's like the PPP program.
1: Can we ask you a side issue?
0: Of course.
1: And we talked about this. The Maine Morning Star, this was their tease headline to it in their email blast. Out of state anti-cannabis effort is back. I'm using the inflection here. What's going on there?
0: Well, essentially, this is big alcohol and big pharma coming in and trying to destroy Maine's medical cannabis program and repeal its adult use program. They got billions of dollars. Like, you know, for all the leftists listening out there, like, you know, essentially, like, these are the billionaires who are coming in and trying to change what the people of Maine have voted for. So what's another $5 million to them? You know, that's not, that's what, 5% of $1 billion, 0.5% of a, that's 0.5% of $1 billion. So they can come in here and drop $5 million and not even blink an eye at it. You know, I'm hoping that anybody who's listening to this does not sign the petition. I hope anybody who did sign the petition under false pretenses, not realizing this will affect their rights as a medical cannabis patient or as a cannabis user, calls the Secretary of State's office. I hear they're very responsive. And requests that their signature be removed.
1: Like that. Hang on, we got to turn on the filter.
0: Active. But ask for their signature to be removed from that petition if those petitions are ever turned in.
1: Wait, well, you can do that?
0: I believe you can do that. I believe you can say, you know, I want my name removed from that petition because I didn't, you know, I was told this was a bill to allow cannabis users to possess firearms, and I didn't read it, and therefore, you know, it's not that, so I don't want to support it.
1: I wonder if, similar to the most recent, should this citizen-initiated petition get the necessary SIGs to go to SIGS, not CIGS, SIGs to go to this SOS, I wonder if we'll see people step up and make the formal objection and go to court, challenge signatures.
0: I think that's one of the reasons that Representative David Boyer, the Republican of Poland, is seeking to revive a political action committee to possibly start fundraising to deal with a situation like that. So if these signatures ever do get submitted, and I do have a doubt that they will be submitted, that people who would object to it would be able to have the financial resources or backing to be able to challenge that in a legal way.
1: Let me take you back down the corridor of time to years and years and years ago. How long have we been talking with you? 15. Stop it. 15 plus, right?
0: Yeah, it's been so over 15 years.
1: And the concern was when we first met you and you were in Portland at the time and you were advocating for adult use recreation. And voters said yes, and then voters said yes, and then they still said yes. Okay. The concern was, it's going to turn us into Cheech and Chong.
0: Yes.
1: People are going to be driving around in VW vans, and you're going to open them up, and the smoke's going to billow out of the side, and everyone's going to be sitting home eating Doritos. No one's going to do any work whatsoever. It's just going to be a cash suck. And we'd see as such an increase in motor vehicle accidents. Now, I can honestly ask you this. Even though you could snap me like a dry twig in the parking lot with the weight work that you've been doing lately. I've been watching it. Okay.
0: You're pretty tensile.
1: I don't know. I can't even spell that. I'm tense. I'm tensile. Has any of that come to pass?
0: None of that has really come to pass. You know, what I think we've actually seen is that we've seen people using a lot less alcohol. And so we're seeing people who were getting, you know, three or four nips in a six pack at the gas station who are no longer getting that. They're getting a joint after work. And that's really, really good for the state of Maine because the state of Maine has an addiction problem, and that addiction problem includes alcohol. So people are getting their lives back. Families are getting their husbands and their children back. And we are seeing that more people are also using this in a therapeutic way. So they're not going to have to rely on conventional painkillers or muscle relaxers provided by pharmaceutical companies, that they're taking control of their own health by being able to use cannabis as a therapeutic tool. And also, one of the beautiful parts of Maine's adult use and medical cannabis programs is that you can grow your own. So when you talk about taking control of your health and you talk about taking control of your own life, you can actually start growing the plant that is helping you heal.
1: I wonder if we looked at the number of people who are using marijuana medically in our state.
0: It's gone up every year.
1: Has it?
0: Every year. Yeah, we're at like about 115,000 recommendations that are printed, and that's tracked by the Office of Cannabis Policy.
1: Recommendations.
0: So a recommendation is your card, your green card.
1: Yep.
0: And so that
1: truly does, green.
0: Truly, well, it's actually kind of more of like a maroon, but you know, they wouldn't listen to me when I said they should print it on green. So I'm sure it was some budget issue because the state's so broke. But it's
1: speaking of green.
0: But it is one of those things where the state tracks that, and you know, we've gone, I think in 2016 we had about 80,000 medical patients, and now we have, you know, almost, you know, over 115,000 Maine resident medical patients in the state. So we're talking about, you know, 8% of the population.
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1: Most times she calls into our program. Now we get to meet her in person, Amy Sussman, in our studio, kayaking her way to Spacious Studio 7A on a very rainy day. Amy, does this ever get easier?
8: You know, this isn't what I do every day, and honestly, being here is not any easier, I'm finding right now. Yeah, it makes me nervous, but doing this work is so important, and it needs to be done, and apparently I'm the one doing it. And, you know, I have the support of all the survivors from the shooting and the victims.

0: family members. I can't say all, but those I'm in contact with. Yes.
1: So for those that don't recall our conversations with you, you are the aunt of Max Hathaway, and Max lost his life when Robert Card committed the atrocities in Lewiston. And then people opened their hearts, opened their wallets. They gave money. Many of them, most of them, 90, 99% of them under the impression that the money was all going to go to the families and the victims to help in their recovery. And somewhere along the way, something happened and money was, I'll say my word, no one else's, diverted to a panel that would decide which nonprofits in the region would get some of this money and for whatever they're going to do. And now the battle continues because there were nonprofits who received the money that are doing absolutely nothing to help the families and their victims. Their missions are some, I won't say they're 180, but they're out there. We know of at least one nonprofit hearing the cries, realizing what is the right thing to do is giving the money back. Where are we today?
0: So today, doing this for 2 years, we have asked the Attorney General's office to reopen the investigation with newer documents that they did not have over a year ago when they did look at it. We sent them all the information. I have all these documents sitting in front of me, and their reply was, we are not going to reopen the investigation.
1: Attorney General Aaron Frey's office receiving new information, saying we're not going to reopen the investigation. Why did they say we're not going to reopen the investigation?
0: They don't feel that the actions of the Maine Community Foundation broke the charity's law and that there's not really a role for them to take in it. I think we would argue that it did. And based on these documents, I did speak with the attorney that worked on this, and a couple things she said were striking to me. She said, it's really not black and white.
1: Well,
0: it quite literally isn't.
1: The print on the paper looks to be black and white. Can you, it's early. Some of us have only had one cup of coffee. What was the new, I'll say evidence, what was the new evidence presented to the Attorney General's office that might lead them to reopen the case?
0: Sure. So we have a document from the Maine Community Foundation on their letterhead stating that 100% of the Lewiston Auburn Area Response Fund is going to the victims and survivors.
1: Okay, I trust you saying that. Can you pass that to Paul?
2: Yep.
1: Paul, as she goes on, can you verify? I just want you to verify that. Find that in that page. What else is there, Amy?
0: There are four emails that were sent to victims, families, and survivors stating, again, that the entire fund, 100% of that fund, is going to them.
1: Emails sent to the victims' families saying 100%. 100%.
2: Mm-hmm.
0: And those documents I didn't have I got them probably the beginning of the year. And at this point, people from the shooting are now able to go back and look at things that they received during that time. And it's taken a couple years for them to be able to do that. Another one is the qualifications for the fund, the Lewiston Auburn Area Response Fund, how you qualify to be able to apply for it. Mm-hmm. And the four categories do not include nonprofits. There's nowhere in there for a nonprofit to be eligible for this fund.
1: On what letterhead is that, Paul? Mm-hmm. Can you tell?
2: That was a Maine Community Foundation.
1: Maine Community Foundation letterhead.
2: Yep.
1: And Paul, you previously looked at what Amy had shared with you. Amy Sussman in our studio, the owner of Max Hathaway, who lost his life, Lewiston. And you know the story about how money that we thought was going to the victims and the families diverted by a panel to nonprofits, some with a mission antithetical to whatever should be done for the victims and the families. And some of the people on the panel seeing their nonprofits get money. Paul, did you see it, indeed what Amy suggested?
2: Every single one of them
1: 100%.
2: Says 100% of the money.
1: Was it Aaron Frey himself, the Attorney General, that said we're not going to reopen this, or was it someone else?
0: Christina Moylan, who is the division, she's with the Division of Consumer Protection.
1: Christina Moylan.
0: Mm-hmm.
1: I'm going to ask you to spell that last name if you know it.
0: M-O-Y-L-A-N.
1: Christina Moylan is the person in the AG's office that came back. Do we know if Moylan actually looked at the documents?
0: She said that she did.
1: She said she did.
0: She said to me it's not black and white. And I said, well, they were lied to. The victims of this shooting were lied to. And she takes issue with that and finds that it was a mistake. And so my response was, well, when I make a mistake, I hope that I acknowledge it, apologize for it, and correct it. if I've done it willfully, then I defend, try to defend, deflect, and start blaming the victim. So the Maine Community Foundation is saying, well, they didn't understand. We only meant the victim part of the fund. There's nowhere on there it says victim part of the fund. By their own, here's another document. The Lewiston Auburn Area Response Fund was the entire victim part and nonprofit part. The parent name, the umbrella name they chose was the Lewiston Auburn Area Response Fund. So there's, if they didn't even know about the nonprofit part of the fund, they were never told.
1: If there was someone that did lie to you and others, who is that person or who is that entity? We used a passive sentence a moment ago. We were lied to. I want to make sure that people understand in an active sentence who, I have to say allegedly here, okay, who allegedly lied?
0: The Maine Community Foundation on these documents.
1: Okay.
0: And the consultant that they chose for this work.
1: You had disclosed the name. Yes, I believe I can say this. You shared an email with us that included the name of the consultant who had written emails to victims' families and offered them, we read it over the air, the assurance that 100% was going to the victims and their families. I don't recall that person's name right now, the consultant.
0: There were actually two consultants.
1: There were two of them.
0: Jeff Dion did a meeting, a town meeting, and he spoke it three times. 100% of this fund is for you. And then these emails came from Dan Levy, another consultant. Yeah.
1: So.
0: And then I have... I have an email from a company that gave quite a bit, I think. Yes, they did give quite a bit to the fund. And they were not given the opportunity to designate between the victim part of the fund and the nonprofit part of the fund.
1: Really?
0: They were told by the Maine Community Foundation that they would split their fund. So in a document in January, the Maine Community Foundation put on their website that they do not make decisions. They do not appropriate or decide where funds go. And a month later, after I talked about this email, I might have done it here, they came out with another document saying that per their policy on their website, if donations came in undesignated, then they split them 50-50 between the victims and the nonprofits. So a month in January of this year, we don't decide. In February, we split them.
1: We do decide.
0: So I don't know which one is the truth, honestly. Where are we going with that?
1: Let me ask, where do you and the others, you've already given so much of your time to this. Where do you go now?
0: Well, the Attorney General said no, so we're at the Government Oversight Committee. So John Eder was on, and thankfully, so grateful to him for bringing this issue to the Government Oversight Committee. We went to the meeting last week, I think it was, and I don't really know how those are supposed to go. I'm swimming in pools I've never been in, but it seems strange to me. And it was, I'm sorry, very frustrating as I sat there thinking, I have the answers right here. Ask me. Let me present this to you. If you really want to know what happened here, I have it right here. I don't know that they really wanted, I can't speak for what they wanted. It did not seem that they really wanted that information. We had a group of, I think, 11 of us, victims, family members, and survivors from the shooting at that meeting. And without it being technically on the agenda, they kind of gave it a little bit of conversation. So we still have some daylight there. It's still in front of them. And that's the hope that they will take this. I mean, this was the worst mass violence event in the state. How can an oversight committee of our legislature not take this? How can they not look at this?
1: I need to ask you a political question. Come November, when there's an election, and if the majority party loses control of the House and perhaps the Senate, there could be a different party that would be controlling the decisions on who is the Attorney General. And that could change a decision as to whether or not anyone looks into this. Is there hope that there could be a change in Augusta in November? And are you ready to hold your hope out until after that to see if there might be a change at the Attorney General's office, that they might look at your documents and they might say, it is black and white, it is not gray, it was a lie, it wasn't a mistake, and there might be justice?
0: I hope so. I definitely will hold out. And my husband told me very early on, they're just waiting for you to stop.
1: Are you going to stop?
0: No. This No. There are people from each mass shooting who discover this sort of thing, and that becomes their mission, honestly. And they have, they become a part of, a lot of them, victims first of yep. that wonderful advocacy nonprofit that really, really works to make sure 100% in, 100% out of funds goes to victims.
1: We're out of time, but let's make an arrangement, and maybe it'll be another day where you have to drop someone off at the airport, that you can come into our studio and we can catch up again and yep. follow up on this.
0: I would appreciate it.
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12: Is being remembered after the sudden death of South Carolina Republican Senator Lindsey Graham.
13: South Carolina Senator Lindsey Graham has died at the age of 71 after what his office described as a brief and sudden illness. No official cause of death has been released. A fixture on Capitol Hill for more than three decades, Graham served four terms in the House before winning election to the Senate in 2002. A retired Air Force Reserve colonel, he also spent 33 years in military service and was a leading voice on national security and foreign policy. Tributes are pouring in from President Trump, congressional leaders, and allies around the world, including Israeli Prime Minister Benjamin Netanyahu, honoring Graham's decades of public service. Matt Murphy, Fox News.
12: Another round of retaliation carried out by U.S. forces against Iran.
14: The U.S. and Iran trading new blows after Iran struck another ship in the Strait of Hormuz early Sunday. Tehran claims it was navigating an unapproved route and that the vital waterway is now closed until further notice. The U.S. confirms a civilian crew member is missing and the Cyprus-flagged vessel is unable to continue its journey due to fire and extensive damage. The U.S. responded by striking about 140 targets in southern Iran, including missile and drone sites, naval capabilities, and surveillance equipment. Iran retaliated with attacks on U.S. assets in Jordan, Qatar, Bahrain, Kuwait, and the UAE. This new wave of violence following a week of escalating strikes between the two countries.
12: And that's Fox's Marianne Rafferty. The latest violence following a meeting yesterday between the foreign ministers of Iran and Oman, the discussion centering on the Strait of Hormuz. 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
2: Legal briefs in our Newsmakers Hour from Russell Johnson, Bo Payne, Brett Baber on the PDQ Door telephone line. Later this morning, we're going to talk with Leyland Strife of Protect Girls Sports in Maine, gathering the necessary signatures, yet seeing the Secretary of State block it from appearing on the November ballot. This takes us back to the issue at hand, Brett. And some school districts are exercising what they think to be local control, separating transgender athletes from girls' sports and safe spaces. How do you size up the legal battle, Brett?
3: This is very intricate. Years ago on this show, we often talked about a collision of rights. Well, here we have a collision of the right of girls and women to compete fairly in athletics. And by when I say right, I mean the right under federal Title IX, which prohibits discrimination on the basis of sex, for girls and women to participate fairly in athletics and to have privacy in their locker rooms and bathrooms. Contraposed to transgender's ability to participate in those very same sports and use the facilities in accordance with their gender identity. Very complex, and a caveat right out of the gate. This could change today. We could have breaking news out of the U.S. Supreme Court. It's the latest, last day of their term. They usually end in June. I believe they have two transgender cases on their dockets involving state laws that sort of align with the federal law that currently holds that transgenders, that state law can be passed to prohibit transgenders from basically requiring they use or participate in sports in accordance with their birth identity rather than their perceived identity. But the main case right now is, you mentioned there's a lawsuit brought by the State of Maine Human Rights Commission, which is an organization charged with the enforcement of the equal rights laws, the Maine Human Rights Act here in the state of Maine, against seven school districts. And I noted in the political world we're in, it's interesting that Sullivan, home of Graham Platner
4: is one of them.
3: It's one of the seven school districts, many of which are, there's seven school districts, a number of which are in Washington County, but there's Hodgson, Livermore Falls, Baileyville, Richmond, Turner, East Grant. So they're sort of scattered. I guess there's three in Washington County, scattered around the state, that are trying to protect girls and women's rights to compete fairly in athletics and to have privacy in their safe spaces, which aren't so safe according to them. But the Maine Human Rights Commission, I think, is they've brought this action in state court. There's also a action in federal court by the Federal Department of Education against the state of Maine, you know, bringing in these same policies to bear. I think the Maine Human Rights Commission is perhaps reading a case decided by the Maine Law Court 13 years ago now. Time flies. Doe versus Regional School Unit 26. You'll all recall that in Orono, where Regional School District Unit 26 is located, the school district had a transgender student that was undergoing transitioning, had an educational plan and a psychological plan in place. The school initially allowed her to use the facilities aligned with her new gender identity. A bunch of parents reacted to that. The school decided to change courses and allowed her to use a unisex bathroom. That wasn't good enough for the student. She brought a lawsuit, again with the assistance, I believe, of the Maine Human Rights Commission. And the law court held that this student had a right to use the bathrooms of her gender identity. I say it's overbroad because the law court was very careful to say that it wasn't reaching cases where the person did not have a developed plan or in cooperation with the school in her psychological diagnosis. So the law court was basically trying to say this is a one-time case. It's limited, but it's been read very broadly ever since to for the idea that Maine transgender individuals can use whatever bathrooms or participate in sports in accordance with their gender identity. And then to top it off, we've got Supreme Court case law, but I'll take a breath there for a moment.
2: I've got a bunch of questions. I don't want to take you too far off what you're sharing, Brett Baber from Russell Johnson Beaupain, on a suit that the Maine Human Rights Commission brought against. I want to make sure that I'm saying this correct. Yes, the Maine Human Rights Commission suing seven schools. What could change today with the Supreme Court? Let me boldly ask my question, and I'm taking you way off base here, and I apologize. I'm just recalling that SCOTUS sent a ruling to states concerning religious education and compensation to those who send their kids to a school because they don't have a high school. But I'm recalling Maine's AG has found a legal loophole and Maine is not complying with that ruling. If that's true, what assurance can we have that even if the Supreme Court of the United States comes out with a ruling as early as today that sides with these seven local school districts, that we'll see Maine state comply?
3: Wow, Rick, your question brings our discussions full circle on a whole number of levels. One, you know, years ago when I mentioned the competition of rights, like religious rights versus other protected rights, that's where we initially developed this idea of competing rights. And I have a working theory that might we might see it play out in the federal court, the U.S. Supreme Court today, but also just the, you know, the willful ignorance of some federal, some state officials and federal officials. President Biden, you'll recall, last year thumbed his nose at the U.S. Supreme Court when they ruled that his student loan forgiveness program was unconstitutional or violated federal law. And so, yeah, you're right. There are efforts to skirt U.S. Supreme Court rulings. I was in my, I did my presentation yesterday. We talked about 2 weeks ago, and the other side was screaming and yelling about Trump doing the very same thing they're, you know, the Democrats are doing. I would hope that we get to a point where when the Supreme Court issues a ruling, it's the law of the land. It's the way it's supposed to be. I think it will help the Supreme Court ruling one way or the other will help sort this all out. But there is another Supreme Court ruling in the mix here. And in reading these cases, maybe only lawyers are intrigued by the language the Supreme Court or the law court uses. In the Bostock versus Clayton County case decided in 2019, a decision by the learned Justice Gorsuch, himself a conservative, but Justice Gorsuch, I think it was a 6-3, maybe a 7-2 decision, held that the federal employment anti-discrimination laws against sex discrimination included terminating employees because of their gender status. It said that, you know, the federal law focuses on the word, you can't engage in sex discrimination. So the argument was, well, if it's gender discrimination, that's not sex discrimination or discrimination based on their sexual orientation. I should say that's what their focus was sexual orientation. And the court held that, yes, federal law does prohibit sex discrimination based on sexual orientation. And there was a vigorous dissent. But the and here's where the Supreme Court tries to narrow its ruling. So lawyers are learned to make broad interpretations of a Supreme Court case or a narrow interpretation. And the Supreme Court was very careful to say, don't read this too broadly. It's indeed a slippery slope. Because the employers in that case were saying, no, you don't want to read Title VII that broadly because then we're going to get into the question of sex-segregated bathrooms and locker rooms and dress codes. and all that's going to be unsustainable. And the Supreme Court says, we're not going there yet. We don't have those cases. So
2: Brett,
3: it was
2: Brett, pulling back. Can I add one to your list?
3: Sure.
2: Will it echo to Maine Corrections forcing women to share cells with transgender inmates who have threatened or committed sexual assault or harassment? I wonder.
3: Yeah, exactly. Yeah.
2: Oh, gosh.
3: It will.
2: Yeah.
3: It will. Whatever way the Supreme Court comes down or these court cases come down, it will apply, especially in the prison setting. Especially, you know, the prisons have the authority to discipline unruly inmates. And so if, you know, a transgender is placed in with their gender preference and they get out of hand, there's a right to discipline. Now, where I'm sort of coming down on the balance here, you know, both sides make good, excellent cases for respecting our rights. None of the cases that I've mentioned so far have dealt directly with a situation where you have these competing rights, girls and women on one side, transgender girls and women on the other side. So these cases I've talked about so far just pertain to using a bathroom. Mm-hmm. And we haven't had parties to the case that were affected, such as the girls and the women in girls and women's sports. So I think when there's this collision, I think the right that's going to, and again, keep in mind that we're talking about statutes, statutory interpretation. So statutes can be changed. There was an effort to change the statute here in Maine. Apparently that failed. So now we've got case law interpretation of existing statutes. But these are statutes that can be changed. And then when we get into those statutes, whether we run into equal protection problems. So if there is a change to make it clear that transgenders are allowed into girls and women's bathrooms, I think we'd see an equal protection fight. So in the end, my prediction today for the U.S. Supreme Court is they're going to uphold state law that regulates in these areas, that there is a, it has to be balanced. We have competing rights here. And as your question raises, there are indeed safety concerns that have to be addressed. In other areas of discrimination law, there's a concept known as undue burden, if it's unduly burdensome on somebody by passing or adhering strictly to anti-discrimination criteria, the undue burden sort of tips the scale back in favor of what is perceived as discrimination. Here, you know, again, I think the women and girls have a very solid claim to say, hey, what about our rights, too? We have rights. It's not just the transgender's rights. And I think at the end of the day, and this is my prediction, we'll see if I'm right later today, that the court will give states the latitude to regulate in this area. Now, that doesn't necessarily mean the state case goes away against the school districts.
2: And that leaves the seven still vulnerable.
3: Possibly, because we're talking about state law going the other direction that says, But again, I think that's an overbroad reading of a Maine Supreme Judicial Court case.
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2: Greatly missed. I'm Pam Husso, Fox News. That from President Trump on social media about U.S. Senator Lindsey Graham from South Carolina, who died last night after a sudden illness, according to his office. For decades, Graham was a fixture on Capitol Hill.
3: Republicans are down another body in the Senate here right now. They're down effectively to 51. We don't know the status of Senator McConnell. And what this probably means is it creates some very tricky math in the near term until they get an immediate successor for Senator Graham in the Senate. He has been the chair of the Budget Committee.

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2: Tonight, expect partly cloudy skies with a low of 58. Tomorrow, anticipate partial sunshine with a chance of a thunderstorm developing late in the afternoon and a high of 86. On Tuesday, there will be intervals of clouds and sun, and conditions will be toasty with a high of 92. Wednesday will bring partly sunny skies, windy conditions, and lower humidity with a high of 88. For Blueberry Broadcasting, I'm AccuWeather meteorologist Jason Caterina.
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6: Former Maine Republican Party Chair Charlie Webster, were your ears burning yesterday at any point, even as you were out fishing, sir?
7: No, not at all.
6: Because your name came up when we were on our program. Welcome back, by the way. Maine's Morning News Now. Rick Tyler, Paul Wolf is here as well. And State Senator Jeff Timberlake sent us a note as we were talking about successful Republican messaging during an election. And he recalled back in, I don't know, it was 2010 maybe, when you put together the list of 101 new taxes that the majority party put in place. And as Jeff recalls, Charlie, that was an invaluable election tool, because you could present that to someone and say, you know what? You have a tax on your haircut because of Democrats. You now have a tax on this because of Democrats. You had a tax. If you hired a clown to come and perform at your kid's birthday party, the Democrats put a tax on it. That was some pretty successful and smart messaging, Charlie.
7: Well, it was one of the issues we used in the election of 2010. I was chairman, and the party recruited about 65% of the candidates. You know, leadership usually does it, but we did it. And I went over to the State House because I was a senator for many years, you know, state senator. So I looked at all the voting records, all the issues I thought were important, and we came up with a list of a dozen issues. Frankly, I hope they're doing the same thing this year. We came up with a dozen issues. I went to the candidates and said that we're all going to run on a unified message. The taxes on tips, taxes on labor was one of those issues. But we also looked at about a dozen issues where the Democrats were just crazy. And, you know, and it's easier today. I mean, you know, we've got, I remember when I ran for legislature in 1980, I was a Democrat. I couldn't believe it when I got there, how liberal they were. Well, liberals aren't even a good word today. So you're living underneath a rock if you can't see the difference between the Democrats and Republicans today. So I'm assuming that I haven't talked leadership. I'm a fish and I dabble in politics when I like somebody, but I would assume that Republicans running, we'll talk about the crazy ideas the Democrats have promoted. You know, we've had one party in power for 48 out of the 50 years. So, you know, as far as I'm concerned, if I was involved, I'd run on the fact that the people of Maine have to decide which philosophy of governing do you want. I mean, we're number one in welfare, we're number 50th in infrastructure. You go on the whole list. I mean, every single measurement is wrong. And the working class, particularly hairdressers and truck drivers, these people are paying higher taxes here in Maine than anywhere else to fund a welfare state that they don't want and we can't afford. So I would assume, I mean, I don't know, the play is too much now, but I assume that

0: the people involved in this are organizing a message that would everybody would run on. I mean, with a communist Platner running, I mean, what better way to prove to the main people that we don't believe in that stuff and the Democrats do?
1: Charlie Webster, former Maine Republican Party chair, in conversation with us. The messages may be the same. The way we deliver the messages has certainly changed since 2010.
0: Yeah, so what we did then, though, and well, no, not really. I mean, yeah, you're right, sure, with the media, you know, the Facebook and all that, all those things. But frankly, if I was running for the Maine House, I'd get a record of my opponent. That's what we did in 2010. I'd explain to people that Billy Smith's a great guy, but he voted for sanctuary cities. He believes that, you know, you go through all the various crazy ideas that Democrats have. I mean, Maine people, let me tell you what happened in 2010. We went out and we won the legislature, House and Senate. Mm-hmm. I raised in that cycle as party chairman a little over $800,000, $700,000, $800,000. In the next election cycle in 2012. The party raised about $1.2 million. In that cycle, we spent that on legislative races. The Democrats spent $6.1 million. The reason we lose races is because they have so much money from every special interest group, from all the left wing groups all over the country, and so we've had a hard time winning elections. And nobody's going to convince me that a truck driver or a working class nurse, irregular people, believe in all this social welfare stuff, or believe in big government and hate business and all the things that Democrats stand for today. But what's happened in the past is you've always heard the old story. Well, what's the difference between two parties? Well, look, you got a clear choice this time. You see what the Democrats are doing, and you see where we could move in a different direction. Are the Republicans always right? Of course not. But compared to these people who are extreme, there's not a single moderate. When Bill Diamond died, I remember Drew Trumbo, Barry Hobbins. These people were center-left Democrats. There's none left. They're all far left or even socialist or communist. I mean, it's a fact.
1: Charlie, let me get a couple of quick questions into you. And that is the ground game. We talk a lot about that on this program. I counted at least 12 organizations in the past two elections that have put themselves on record in news items or in social media posts that show that they are going door to door and knocking and trying to get Democrats elected. Republicans had maybe four. How do the Republicans get a ground game going that they need?
0: Well, we're running for the Maine House. I mean, if you can't knock on every door in your district running for the Maine House, then you're probably not a serious candidate. I mean, it doesn't, you know, you're right. They have, and they have all the money behind them, all the special interest groups. You know, if you're getting a paycheck based on some kind of funding of some government program, obviously you're going to be supporting Democrats, all these nonprofits. But I still think people vote for their neighbor. You know, and I think I'm not that involved anymore, but I assume the candidates the Republicans have recruited are quality people, local people, neighbors that we know. It's not complicated. I mean, it's the same thing that happened in 2010. We just told our folks, if you want to win, here's the messaging. Pick the issues you think that matter in your district and go out and talk about them. And talk about your neighbor being the legislators, the Democrats and Republicans. They're all good people. They, you know, the local postmaster or whatever. They're nice folks. But they have totally different views on what government should be doing. And so you're right. You're absolutely right. We have to buck that. But this time is different. Susan Collins, who is a center right, center left, wherever she is. I mean, she's a well known commodity in the state and well respected. This guy's crazy. I mean, you know, communist, and he admits it. You know, the Nazi tattoo, all that stuff. So people are going to be able to figure out better than in most elections what the differences are between Republicans and Democrats.
1: You mentioned postmaster just a moment ago, and we talked about this about 15 minutes ago. The idea that the Trump administration would like to see states that do not share their voter data for a cleanup and election integrity, the nationally run U.S. Postal Service will not mail those ballots to those people in those states. We have taken the guardrails off voting and made it so easy and so susceptible to tampering. Shout me down if I'm wrong, Charlie.
0: No, you're right. I'm not sure that the postmaster can do that. But I mean, you're right. A good example. Up until a few years ago, I moved up north. I live in northern Maine now. But my mother, who had passed away, both my daughters live out of state. They registered to vote in college. And last I knew, all three of them were still registered to vote. My mother's passed away years ago. So in reality, I mean, they could easily have a ballot mailed to them. Somebody could fill them out and mail it back in. I mean, there's no question. It could be abused. I don't think the U.S. Postal Service guy could do that, though. I mean, I don't think
1: A judge in Boston says that you can't do that, but that's still, it's worth talking about. And what do you make of ranked choice voting, Charlie?
0: We should replace it with runoff elections, I think. That's just my personal opinion. It's too confusing. A lot of people don't understand it. It was, once again, a petition drive put together by somebody. It was put in place to help the Democrats win elections. And to me, every other state, Georgia, all the other states, Texas, a lot of states have, if you don't get a majority to vote, then you have a runoff. Mm. And I think that makes sense.
1: Get a last question with Charlie Webster here. He was the chair of the Maine Republican Party back in 2010. Boy, the point that you just made to us in the past 48 out of the past 50 years, Democrats have had a level of control in the state of Maine. I think Democrats have a very simple message to transmit when they campaign. You can't afford anything right now. I'll fix it. And Trump is bad. That's all they have to say. You can't afford everything. I'll fix that. By the way, Trump is bad. I wish that the Republicans had as simple a message on which they could campaign, Charlie.
0: I don't think they need a simple message. I think they just need to talk about where Maine is, I mean, where we are after all these years of one philosophy. It's really about the political philosophy of who we elect. It's not the person. It's what do you want your government to do? And I think it's clear that where we are, the California of the East, the most liberal state, one of the most liberal states in the country, hard to run a business, hard to pay your bills. It's all related to the people in power and the decisions they've made. I mean, look at the budget. What was it, 1.1 when LePage left? It's over $13 billion in 8 years. Mm-hmm. It took us 200 years to get to $7 billion and 8 years to get to $13 billion. I mean, and it all comes down to the end. It's the guy who drives the truck, the regular working class guy who's paying for this stuff. It's that simple. There's not enough rich people here, and so when you tax everything you can get your hands on, it comes out of the pocket of the working class, and no wonder people are struggling.
1: Charlie, Jeff Timberlake sent a note this morning after he heard you were going to be on. He wants you to know that his wife has never forgiven you for getting him into politics.
0: Well, I'm disappointed I had to go to his house three times. He should have agreed on the first time. I mean, I could have probably recruited another couple candidates if he just admitted we could do it earlier.
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1: I want to welcome on the PDQ Door telephone line the Vice President of the Gun Owners of Maine, Josh Raines. Josh, welcome to Maine's Morning News. I'm going to give you a chance to hang up. Josh, I'm going to give you a chance to hang up on me right now. Okay, you ready? Here's why. In a moment, I'm going to read word for word most of the news release that came from the gun lobby, the Maine Gun Safety Coalition in our state, because of what they said, because I think it needs to be scrutinized. If that's not palatable to you, I'm going to let you hang up on me right now. Please don't hang up. Are you ready?
10: Let's go.
1: Okay,
10: absolutely.
1: Let's start first by telling listeners what we're talking about. The U.S. Supreme Court, a different ruling than what we just talked about. The U.S. Supreme Court striking down a Hawaii law that required people to get permission before carrying a gun onto private property open to the public, such as stores and hotels, in a 6-3 ruling. The court said that law in Hawaii approached violating the Second Amendment. Now, before I go to this statement from the Maine Gun Safety Coalition, and we're going to warn people, You might not like what you're about to hear. Let me get first from you, Joshua. What's your reaction to the U.S. Supreme Court striking down that law in Hawaii?
10: They absolutely did the right thing. 100%.
1: Now let me read for people. I see you.

0: you're steeling yourself. You're girding your loins, Paul Wolf, as you listen to this. I don't know if you've seen this or heard this. Okay, here we go. Gun owners can now carry on private property without permission. That's the headline. And then they write, dangerous ruling from the Supreme Court allows carrying on private property open to the public unless explicitly told not to do so. Okay, other than they're inserting the word dangerous there, I don't know if they've crossed any lines, Joshua. Do you hear any lines crossed yet?
1: Not yet.
0: Yeah. I'm glad you said
1: however,
0: not yet.
1: However, they have left out that it really only applies to 5 states.
0: Well, let's stop here just for a second before we read any more, not to keep people in anticipation. This only affects 5 states.
1: It absolutely does. Hawaii, California, Maryland, New York, and New Jersey were the 5 states that passed laws that require gun owners to get permission in advance. That's it.
0: Then I wonder why the Maine Gun Safety Coalition felt so animated that they needed to send out this news release. Let me read part of it, okay? In fact, here's what I'll do, Josh, if you're up for it. At any point in time, when you hear something that deserves to be scrutinized, I ask you to please go, stop. Can we do that?
1: Will do.
0: Okay, here we go.
1: Will do.
0: Dateline, Portland. Today, the United States Supreme Court sided with the gun lobby against both public safety and common sense and overturned a Hawaii law that ensured if someone wanted to walk into a business with a gun, they first had to obtain permission to do so. Joshua,
1: so far, factually correct.
0: Really, I fully expected you to say stop when I read the line. Today, the United States Supreme Court sided with the gun lobby against both public safety and common sense.
1: Yes, agreed. But that's exactly what you would expect to hear coming out of the Maine Gun Safety Coalition.
0: Okay,
1: as they deem anything with a trigger that goes bang to be against public safety,
0: yep,
1: which I think all your listeners know to be factually incorrect.
0: Okay. I like this guy.
2: Mm-hmm.
0: Here we go. Laura, that doesn't mean I don't like you.
2: Yes.
0: Love you. We just like Josh. Here we go. This decision puts Americans more at risk in their everyday lives.
1: And we'll stop right there.
0: Okay. Yeah. All right. And why did we stop there?
1: All right, let's take a look at the fact that the states with less restrictive gun laws are inherently safer by all FBI standards for violent crime. Maine, in fact, has been in the top 3 safest states in the country over the last 10 plus years, and we rose in that level after constitutional carry was enacted. Very, very clearly, the statistics show that an armed society is a polite society.
0: Hmm. Here's the next statement in the news release from the Maine Gun Safety Coalition. As we talk with Joshua Raines, he's the vice president of Gun Owners of Maine. His permission to stop us at any time when anything in this news release from the Maine Gun Safety Coalition needs some serious scrutiny or correction. Last week, a woman shot herself in a Walmart in Alabama with a weapon she was carrying. Just a week before that, in another Walmart in Georgia, a woman was wounded when another shopper was carrying a firearm that discharged. In April, 4 people were injured at a Kroger grocery store when a customer carrying a firearm was digging around for something in their pocket.
1: And all of those are not about the general population carrying firearms in public spaces. It's about bad training and not carrying that firearm in a correct manner. More training for those 3 individuals, 100% would have stopped every single one of those.
0: For a moment there, I thought maybe the problem was Walmart's, but I don't know. I'm sorry. We love Walmart.
1: I didn't want to get you guys canceled or sued.
0: That's all right. Did we just lose the Walmart account? We never had the Walmart account. Here's the quote that comes from Nicole Palmer, executive director of the Maine Gun Safety Coalition. Quote, Mainers deserve to know they can grab coffee with a friend, browse books at a neighborhood bookstore, or get groceries for dinner after work without the fear of being accidentally shot by another customer?
1: Yeah.
0: That's an opinion.
3: I suppose, yeah.
1: 100%. And on top of that, going back to my original statement about this federal law only affecting five states, this has always been the case in Maine. At no point has Maine law stated that you could not carry in coffee shops, bookstores, your grocery store, the gas station, your local library, anything along those lines. Mainers have always been able to carry in those locations and do on a daily basis from York to Fort Kent.
0: Can I offer an observation? This is what I found curious. Josh Raines, the VP of Gun Owners of Maine, here on Maine's Morning News, that if the Maine Gun Safety Coalition had really had concerns about this, couldn't they have found some instances in the state of Maine where this happened? Or is this not a problem in the state of Maine? They went to Alabama. They went to Georgia. They went to a Kroger in someplace.
1: Absolutely.
0: Yeah. Where are the situations in Maine? I'm not reading them. I would think that they would be in this news release.
1: And in fact, the exact opposite problem happens in Maine. There is one primary law in the state. This is going to be, for your listeners, you can go look it up, Title 17A, Section 1057, possession of firearms in an establishment licensed for on-premises consumption of liquor. Basically, your restaurants that allow you to drink alcohol on their premises. They are the only ones who are allowed to ban firearms if you can drink on their premises and the signage is clearly posted, no firearms. Those two items have to be in effect. Let's go back to the Lewiston shooting. The two places Robert Card went were two places that were licensed for on-premises consumption. You could drink on the premises, and they were posted. Law-abiding firearm owners cannot carry in those locations.
0: Let me jump to the final two paragraphs. Business owners can still post signs explicitly prohibiting the carrying of firearms in their stores, but the burden is now on to them to do so instead of requiring firearm carriers to get permission. There's a parallel there, isn't there, for hunting in the state of Maine? You got to post your land. And that law's been on in the state of Maine. I'm looking at you.
1: That is correct.
0: Yeah, maybe you go hunting and fishing. Maybe you're a hunting and fishing guy like Paul Wolf is a hunting and fishing guy, Joshua. But that at least that's what I know. You got to have your no trespassing signs out.
1: That is correct. But again, if your local gas station posts a sign that says, no firearms on this premises, that does not hold the weight of Maine law. It is a rule for the private business owner, if you will. However, it is not illegal, aka against the law, to then carry in those locations. If you get caught with something, they can ask you to leave, and if you don't, you're trespassing. But even if they post the signs, it still does not hold the weight of Maine law. It never has.
0: Final quick paragraph. Quote, this dangerous decision flips the burden of ensuring customer safety onto business owners who may well fear reprisal in the toxic culture the gun lobby has created around this issue. If you don't yell stop, I will for you.
1: Yeah, I was going to say stop.
0: Have you created a toxic culture? Oh, my gosh. You're just like the reflecting pool on the Washington Mall. Oh, my word.
1: Apparently. I don't know where this toxic culture is around this issue. You'll also notice they don't give any examples of that quote unquote toxic culture.
0: The only time I've seen a Democrat be treated toxically around hunters is when Janet Mills was trying to be at the Moose Lottery some time ago. And that was Josh Raines is the vice president of the Gun Owners of Maine. Look, can we do this again sometime? Because my hunch is at some point in time, another news release like this is going to come out. And God bless us. We need you on the phone with us, Joshua, to help unscramble this madness. Would you come back on our program?
1: Anytime, anytime and every time.
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17: He will be greatly missed. missed. I'm Pam Puso, Fox News. That from President Trump on social media about U.S. Senator Lindsey Graham from South

0: Carolina, who died last night after a sudden illness, according to his office. For decades, Graham was a fixture on Capitol Hill.
1: Republicans are down another body in the Senate here right now. They're down effectively to 51. We don't know the status of Senator McConnell. And what this probably means is it creates some very tricky math in the near term until they get an immediate successor for Senator Graham in the Senate. He has been the chair of the Budget Committee. They've been trying to do budget reconciliation 3.0. That's something that has to come through that committee. That's going to be a problem until they get somebody else to chair that committee. It's going to be a problem in the Senate to start with. They need to try to confirm Todd Blanche as the Attorney General. His confirmation hearing is this week, and just to get his vote out of committee is going to be very challenging. They won't have somebody right away.
0: Fox's Chad Pergram. Israeli Prime Minister Benjamin Netanyahu called Graham a cherished friend. He was 71. More U.S. airstrikes on Iran after the regime struck a vessel in the Strait of Hormuz. This as Iran's supreme leader vows revenge.
2: It appears that act of revenge by Iran was foiled when President Trump attended that NATO summit in Turkey, a country that borders Iran. With the ceasefire over earlier today, Israeli forces stopped a plot of their own. Troops from the IDF's Golani Division spotted Hezbollah fighters bringing anti-tank missiles into a building inside the southern Lebanon buffer zone. The IDF watched the terrorists bring these rounds into the building. They waited until the terrorists were all inside and leveled the building. The IDF said secondary explosions were seen afterwards. Recall last month, Hezbollah fired similar anti-tank rounds at an Israeli Merkava tank, killing all four soldiers inside.
0: Fox's Lucas Tomlinson. The military says it hit some 140 targets today. 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
6: Do you trust Governor Mills' Data Center Advisory Council to guide the state on placing, pausing, or prohibiting data centers in Maine?
5: A lot of people are writing to us and saying, you lost us in the first five words. Do you trust Governor Mills? Okay, do you trust Governor Mills' Data Center Advisory Council to guide the state on the placing, pausing, or prohibition of data centers in Maine? A lot of people are telling us no. Mm-hmm. They don't. Now, granted, those are the participating listeners to our audience. Some of you might not want a data center in your backyard for whatever reason, but we talked yesterday at your suggestion, Paul, with State Senator Joseph Martin about what was to be a pretty good deal for Jay and the mill. Mm-hmm. And now that it looks like it's going south because Sentinel Data has said we are shelving, we're pausing the entire plan because there's no guarantee that when you yahoos go back to Augusta, you might try something again. And when the majority party put in place what was, they said, a moratorium, a pause so we can study it. That's not what business in the state of Maine, that's not what business in the rest of the nation heard. They heard the word ban. Sorry, Amy. But now here's the governor's data center advisory council. And which item was it on the agenda today? Where I think it was WMTW shared with us what was reporting on agenda item number four.
7: Number four.
8: The governor says she's confident her newly created Maine Data Center Advisory Council will help responsibly balance the benefits of data centers with the risks and potential environmental impacts.
5: We're going to look at your comments. We're going to check the question of the day and maybe up on the phones here in a moment. But we want to let you know who is on this Data Center Advisory Council. And that might help shape your decisions as to whether you think you can trust them to guide the state on data centers. Atop the list, one of the names that jump out at us, Selena Cunningham. Selena Cunningham is the acting commissioner of the Maine Department of Energy Resources. She's on the board of Efficiency Maine Trust and the Regional Greenhouse Gas Initiative. Selena Cunningham worked for the Solar Energy Industries Association and the U.S. Department of the Interior under President Obama. Selena Cunningham is part of this. You can decide how you feel about the fact that she is going to help guide the state through data centers. Phil Bartlett of the Maine Public Utilities Commission. Right now, Jim LaBrecque is screaming at his radio. I wouldn't be surprised if he picks up the phone and calls in just a moment. Phil Bartlett of the Maine Public Utilities Commission, chair since 2019. He's on a bunch of boards. Yes, he's a lawyer. Yes, he was in the Maine Senate from 2004 to 2012. And I bet if Jim were here with us now, our tech advisor on energy, he would say that Phil Bartlett was a part of the majority party policies that have been hitting us in the wallet for more than a decade or two. Heather Sanborn, Maine's public advocate, appointed by Janet Mills in January 2025. Yes, she is on the governor's Data Center Advisory Council. And the question Jim would ask, I think, if he is here, is considering the unchecked spread of taxpayer-subsidized solar, which slaps all of us with a public policy charge right in the back of our power bills, a charge so high and a bill so high, what are we, 30 now, 30 plus in many spots, 30 plus a kilowatt hour? If Heather Sanborn is the Maine public advocate that's supposed to be going to work for us to stop us and stop businesses from closing, how's she doing? And is she a good fit for this Data Center Advisory Council? The next name, and I like this one, and I do not know this person. Is it Melanie? Is it Loizim? L-O-Y-Z-I-M. Melanie Loizim. I'm going to call her that. Maine Department of Environmental Protection. She's a part of environmental permitting, air emissions, remediation, waste management, water, land use impacts, and the DEP process. I'm okay with her being on this to make sure that anyone that comes in isn't going to erode any resources we have. I mean, she's been there since 2006. And there are some others on the list here that I'm okay with. Craig Nail from Central Maine Power. Erica Young from Versant Power. Amy Turner is from Fox Islands Electric Cooperative. Here's a name that I bet many of you don't know. I've had the chance to meet her a couple of times. She's from the University of Maine and the School of Engineering. I'm going to say the School of Engineering. Dr. Giovanni Guidobani. I just love saying her name. Dr. Giovanni Guidobani from the University of Maine. Brendan Arbuckle from Jackson Laboratory is on the list. Okay, here are people that are using and need data, as well as Bill Burney from Penobscot General Contractors. These are the people that are on this Data Center Advisory Council that are making decisions to guide the state as to whether or not we should have a ban, moratorium, pause. Sorry, Amy. I know you said it was a moratorium. I know you decried on social media. No, we're just trying to study. No, it was perceived as a ban, and that's why. And that's why Sentinel's pulling out. There are others on the list that give me some pause. Nick Paquette is with IBEW 1253. Yes, it's going to take electricians to build data centers, but ones with obvious ties to labor? Just asking. Michael DeGay is with the Economic and Community Development Council. Sarah Caron is with the Governor's Office of Policy, Innovation, and the Future. Did she pick up where Hannah Pingree left off because Hannah stepped aside to run for governor? Maybe. I'm okay with Andrew Butcher from the Maine Connectivity Authority there, although I have some questions about how they're spending the money that's coming in. Emily Cole Prescott is with the community of Saco. I don't know if she's got a political affiliation. I didn't bother looking up that one. Didn't have time. But she's on the list. And while I personally like and I personally have a respect for the work of and the dedicated parent that Maureen Bryant is, she's with the Wabanaki Alliance. I wonder about the role that she might play really on the Data Center Advisory Council, as well as Jack Shapiro from the Natural Resources Council of Maine. When I look at it, it just really does seem stacked with majority party operatives, many with some ties to either the solar industry or past policies that have driven our power prices up to the point where we're struggling to pay the power bill, whether because it's 30 cents because of the energy portfolio that we have in our state or the public policy charge that we're now all having to pay. And it's causing some businesses, Milo Chip, Lumbra, Pride Manufacturing. Well, you can say Pride. Some say that it wasn't just the power that set Pride to say, you know, we're done here. But many of the people that are on this council are tied to the decision makers, or they were decision makers themselves, that led us to where we are paying the price for power that we're paying right now. Yesterday, we asked if people were surprised that Sentinel Data had pulled out of its $550 million plan to redevelop that J Mill into what would be a data center. And listeners, you will recall, maybe someone is just listening to us for the first time or maybe from away. Just give us the quick 411 on this. Is the plan was in place. Other data centers trying to locate around the state. Lewiston, for instance, the former Bates Mill, and the city said no. All right. It's your town, Lewiston, James. Go to your room. Data centers were really starting to make a move on Maine. We've seen social media pushback tied to China, of all places. China. That was very strange. You can dig back for that rewind where you can hear the connecting of the dots between opposition. What's the name of the web? Only in Maine?
6: Yes.
5: Is it only in Maine? Yes. If you go to, you know, be careful what you click on because you're going to start to get more of it and the algorithm is going to feed you more. Click on only in Maine and see the AI generated images that try to fool you into thinking that a farmer decided to dig up and put the words no data center here into their fields.
6: But a solar farm is fine.
5: But true. Oh, don't. Oh,
6: I'm see. Sorry.
5: Now
6: sorry.
5: You
6: sorry.
5: Do. Don't make a
6: sorry.
5: Troll thing. The bulletproof glass. Jeez. Anyway, these are the people that are going to be making the decisions. And for those that don't know the background, as we explained, the data centers are starting to make their way to Maine. And by the way, I'll tell you, while we have a moment, here's another, okay, a sidebar. And maybe this is why China, okay, let me put on my tin hat and give the conspiracy theory, okay? Maybe, just maybe, China doesn't want to see the United States or any state within the 50 develop an AI data center because we know that the United States is going to need that AI in order to maintain its defenses. And if we can stop at a ground level anything that the United States can do to prepare themselves for what could be a military action, well, let's do it. So you don't want an AI data center? Okay, that's fine. Do you not want to protect yourself against the Chinese? You think they're your friend? I'm not talking China, Maine. Nice people in China, Maine. The China on the other side of the world? You know, not so much. All right, let me take my tin hat off. So in order to gin up political support that they need for an upcoming re-election, the majority party decides, well, let's put a moratorium, red as a ban, on all data center projects in our state. And then Spectrum says, really? And the governor says, wait a minute, I want Jay exempt. And the majority party said, no, we're not going to exempt Jay. You're powerless now. You can't even beat Plattner in your primary, Mills. Well, the governor vetoes the bill, and they fail to override. Still, Spectrum.
6: Sentinel.
5: Sentinel, thank you. Sentinel is looking at this and going, why would I want to be in the sandbox with these children and risk losing my $550 million investment?
6: Yeah.
5: That was the question of the day yesterday. Are you surprised that Sentinel pulled out? 96% said no. Not surprised at all.
6: Wow.
5: 1.5% said yes. Who was that?
6: Maybe really?
5: Maybe that was Amy. Notice I'm not using her last name. And I think 1.5% were not sure. But now, as the reporting, the follow-up that came from WMTW yesterday.
0: Number four.
8: The governor says she's confident her newly created Maine Data Center Advisory Council will help responsibly balance the benefits of data centers with the risks and potential environmental impacts.
5: Now that you know some of the members on that council, now how confident are you? Because the governor's confident in the council. Yeah, it's going to be fine. Selena Cunningham, Phil Bartlett, Heather Sanborn, Jack Shapiro. The question of the day is online at WVOMFM.com.
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8: Tomorrow, anticipate partial sunshine with a chance of a thunderstorm later in the day, reaching a high of 86. As for Tuesday, it will be hot with a mix of clouds and sun, becoming breezy in the afternoon as temperatures climb to a high of 92. For Blueberry Broadcasting, I'm AccuWeather meteorologist Jason Caterina.
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9: Ron and Anian. Before I plug in a vehicle, before I open the hood, before I even write the repair order, I want to listen. I want you to sit down and talk to me. I want to hear what you have to say.
10: Don't you listen to what the man says.
9: He said, the car doctor.
11: I used the truck to pull a bunch of logs that I cut up on my sawmill to make my business on the side of the river over here. And dump truck means

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4: I want to talk to you about, well, the perfect storm of diagnosing an air conditioning problem, because this is the one I always dread, and it's out there, and it happens every once in a while, and it's a freak occurrence. But it happens, and it's real world. And it happened to me this week. And this is why I hate doing estimates. This is why when somebody says, "Hey Ron, what's this going to cost?" I don't know. I can give you a ballpark, but it goes out the window as soon as I touch the car, because anything is possible. Another repair shop brought us a 2015 Jeep Grand Cherokee that the AC didn't work. So I know zero about this car other than that it's a 2015 Jeep Grand Cherokee. 138,000 miles, silver, driver's door is kind of tight to open, which I'm seeing a lot of. I'm not sure. If anybody's got a Jeep of that generation, I'd be curious what they're experiencing, because as these get older, that driver's door hinge seems to bind or rust or stick something. There's something weird going on there. This is the fourth one I've seen in the last 2 years, so it's not, you know, the first one I saw, the car was in an accident and supposedly not reassembled right. I could buy that, but three since that haven't been in accidents, so it's kind of weird, but I'm off subject. The problem with air conditioning, to speak directly, is it animal, mineral, or vegetable? Is it chemical? Is it out of refrigerant? Is it electrical? Is it not getting proper signal? Is it mechanical? Did a component fail? And that's really what you're setting about to do. For somebody to say, "Hey, my AC isn't cooling," that is the most difficult condition to diagnose. Where do you start? I always do it like this. And someone assured me this week that I am a very sequential thought process human being, and I would have to agree with that. They said, "You're always A, B, C, D, and E, and you don't do A to E," and I don't. I always go through the process. First thing I did, I got in the car, check engine lights on. Okay, real quick, show of hands. How many people are going to scan this car for fault codes for an air conditioning problem? I am. I did. And you know what I found out? The check engine light's on for nothing related to air conditioning. Well, there was one chance. There was a catalytic converter fault code, a P0430. There was an evaporative emissions fault code, a P0440. And in all my years, I've never seen a connection between those two with each other or an air conditioning problem. And there was a P0128, thermostat rate of rise. Yeah, maybe. I've seen overheat conditions cause air conditioning to be commanded off. You know, what's the software strategy? I don't memorize strategy unless it becomes a very, very common pattern failure. And then, okay, I recognize it. So one of the first things I did was I recorded all the codes. I reported everything. I sent it out to a report. I captured the freeze frame. I captured all the data that when all those problems occurred, even though I'm just gathering data, testing and diagnostics, cleared the codes and no air conditioning operation. Okay, next. Hooked a set of gauges up, hooked the AC machine up, actually. Now, this is a 1234YF car, so there's a very small amount of refrigerant in this. This took about 20 ounces of refrigerant, and in comparison, on a comparable 134, the older style refrigerant, as we've come to call it now, equipped vehicle, that would likely have been 30 to 36 ounces of refrigerant. So it's they've cut the capacity of the system way down. Well, there was very little refrigerant there. Judging by the gauges just about came up, they just showed a whisper of pressure. Now, refrigerant loss is interesting. And you do enough of these over the years, you kind of see one interesting fact is, and that is that you can't trust anything that you're seeing. Is that enough of a discharge that did it lose it? And is it a leak? It's got to be a leak, you're thinking to yourself. Or is it just attrition over time? Because this is an 11 going on 12-year-old vehicle. Again, I know nothing of this vehicle. First time I'm ever seeing it. recovered what little refrigerant there was in there, and I bet I didn't take 2 ounces out of this. So right away, I'm thinking leak. But it's always funny. They always get down to this certain point, and then they stop leaking. Yeah, and I've seen this with tires, too. You ever get a tire that leaks, and it gets down to 28 pounds, and that's it. All of a sudden, the leak is fixed. It never leaks less than 28, but it won't hold more than 28. And you say, why? And it depends on the pressure leak and how it comes together and folds over and seals itself. So I pulled vacuum. I had no more refrigerant in it. I pulled the vacuum on the system, and it pulled down into a perfect, beautiful 30 inches of vacuum, pulled it into a vacuum state deep, and it stayed there for about 3.5 hours. Once the machine reached bottom, I just turned it off and monitored it over the rest of the afternoon. Never saw that vacuum gauge move, even think about moving. It holds vacuum. Called up, talked to the repair shop. I said, here's what I know. I said, I didn't have any refrigerant. I've got a couple of fault codes on this 138,000-mile older Jeep. You know, does the customer really want to fix it? We've got to ask that question. We're obligated. It's 11 going on 12 years old. Right now, all I know is it has no or very little refrigerant charge left in it. I've got to blow a charge in it. I've got to see what happens when I put a charge in it, or I'm going to put CO2 in it and diagnose the leak. And the reason I say CO2 is because to blow a charge of 1234YF into it gets expensive. It's an expensive refrigerant. It's probably 35 to 40% higher in cost than traditional 134. So let's try doing this the most effective, inexpensive way we can. Repair shop's decision. No, blow a charge in it. Customer, we'll see how long it lasts. We'll see how long it goes on. They know their customer. They know what they want to do. I'm just taking orders and filling baskets. No problem. Blow a charge in it. Hour later, hey, the air conditioning doesn't work in the Jeep. Compressor doesn't turn on, but it's got a charge in it. Ran around with a black light real quick, even though I didn't expect to see anything, and I didn't see any leaks. I had mentioned to them prior that the AC condenser, the condenser is the piece that sits behind the grill in front of the radiator. Behind the grill in front of the radiator, it takes all the road rash, all the crud, all the junk from the road blowing up on it. You're driving along at 80, 85 on the interstate, and that you're right in the tail of that 18-wheeler. All that, those little rocks are getting thrown into the condenser, as well as the windshield and the nose of the car, you know? I often think about that. Rock chips only happen when you're doing 100 miles an hour or more, but that's a hot rod story for another day. So, what do you want to do? Well, diagnose why the AC doesn't come on. Okie dokie. So I let it sit overnight. It was late in the day at that point. Came in the next morning. And listen, how complicated you want to make this? Started the truck up. Bang, check engine lights back on again. All right. Let's see what's there. EVAP fault. It failed EVAP overnight because the EVAP ran overnight when the vehicle was off. It's a key on engine off monitor for EVAP. And it set an EVAP code. Don't care. It's got nothing to do with my air conditioning. And I said, you know what? Let's go right to the source. While I had the scan tool hooked up looking at codes, I went into the body computer in the engine controller, and I turned the AC on, and I could look right on the scan tool. AC request off. Bank hit the button. AC request on. Okay. So I've got the command. The command is coming through the computer. It's replaying it back to the scan tool. I can see that the button works, the dash works. I tried functional test. There's a functional test where you can manually override everything and turn the AC compressor on. Nada, nothing, zip. Got out a wiring diagram just for giggles, and I saw that everything ran through the power distribution center, which I kind of expected. But I said, you know, it's a simple two-wire compressor, 12 volts and ground. So I got out the tongue-in-cheek, he says, with a smile on his face, most singularly expensive piece of diagnostic equipment I have in the shop. And it's about 28 years old. It's a 7-inch round style headlamp. That's it. I think it's off of an old Chevelle. And I measured it. It pulls about a 7.5 to 8 amp load depending upon the day. And it's great as a load substitution. Disconnected the AC compressor, wired it in as nice as you please. Please, with some wires and connect clips that I keep around the shop. Turn the AC on. Bang. Headlight turns on. Okay, you got a bad compressor. So here's a system that was empty. Here's a system that needs a compressor. And I said, you know, It's been 24 hours. Let me go down and look at the bottom of that condenser again. And I get down. I turn off the lights in the shop. Well, actually, I turn off the lights in the shop, surprise Danny, because Danny was doing something. Oh, sorry, I'm turning off the lights. Danny was in the dark there for a minute. And got down, glasses on, looking through with a black light. Bottom of the condenser shows green dye. Okay. Turned the lights back on, got Danny back to work. Called up the shop. Hey, guess what? I have good news and I have bad news. The good news is I know why the AC doesn't work. The bad news is it's the compressor. Oh, and by the way, the condenser's leaking. So it needs a compressor, a condenser, probably a catalytic converter, some sort of evap diagnosis, and a thermostat. So the 2015 Jeep with 138,000 miles probably needs $7,000 or $8,000 worth of work by the time you start egging it all up. But that's not what I'm there for. I'm there to just diagnose the AC, not pass judgment. Now, Tom and I were talking about this before the show today, and Tom said, well, isn't it time to just get a new vehicle? And I said, you know, Tom, I don't know the answer to that question. I don't know what sort of service and maintenance was done to that question. Now, Tom Ray, my executive producer, chief cook and bottle washer that pays attention to me, he brought back the correct question. He said, what's next? What if and what's next? And I said, right. I said, but what maintenance has been done? And that's what I want to know. The point is, estimates are tough to write. An estimate is nothing better than an educated guess, especially in the world of AC, but in the majority of times, it's an educated guess. I think an estimate really helps prepare you, the customer. You know, grit your teeth and show determination, Charlie Brown. Can you get through the expense of this repair or not? I'm not sure what they're going to do to fix the Jeep. I'm not sure if they're going to fix the Jeep. The shop took it back. They paid me for my diagnosis, and we'll see. 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They don't have a 1234YF machine. 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Estimates, air conditioning. 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I'm Ron Ananian, the Car Doctor. I'll be back right after this.
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12: Hey, let's go down to Tennessee and talk to Emmett. 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
13: Okay, I've got a note here, and I'm going to read it to you, and then if I leave something out, that's for you to tell me what to do.
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13: 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I took it to AutoZone. They diagnosed it as a P0440, I think, the first time.
12: Okay.
13: Canister, let's see here, the purge solenoid valve, they said, I didn't want to leave without a part, so I bought the part. Then when I got home, I went online to Doctor University, Google, and found out what was going on. Did the check with the 12-volt. It either you apply 12 to it, it closes it, you whatever, and yeah, it worked. So really, I took the old one out, checked it, and I believe it was working. But I replaced it anyway. I at that time went to a PVC valve. It leaked. Suck and blow test leaked held 80%. You could tell a smaller leak, just a small leak. So I replaced it before I put it in. That one checked tight. Suck and blow, everything was fine. I go about my business. I run Exxon fuel, standard octane, regular gas, and 4 or 5 tanks, the light pops on, a PO442. So at this point, I take it to a friend who's a good mechanic. They do all kinds of checks, smoke checked it. Everything was fine. And then we sat down, scratched our heads. What should we do next? So I looked around. He's a drag racer. And he says, you know, I've thought about this a lot since you told me about it. I'm wondering if is the fuel vapor pressures are affecting the computers and they're throwing codes. Because when I fuel up and have a tank of fuel, I'll get up to 31 to 32 miles to gallon. I drive 10 miles to the house. It's dropped 1 or 2 miles. The next morning, it's still at, say, 31 miles to a gallon. I go 20 miles down the road, and it'll drop down to 28.3, 28.5, and slowly over the tank of that fuel increase up to 30, 31 miles to the gallon.
12: Okay. Emmett, stop there. In more years than I care to remember, I've never seen a correlation of EVAP system leaks against fuel economy. So we can go down that road, but with all due respect, we're going to go into analysis paralysis. All right.
13: Gotcha.
12: So let's talk about evaporative emissions. All right, because you're in the neighborhood of evaporative emissions and system failures. Do you understand what EVAP emissions is about? And I don't say that to embarrass you. I say that as a general question. Do you know what they're looking at or testing or concerned about with regards to the evaporative emission systems of a vehicle?
13: Well, my understanding is you're picking up, they're directing the fuels up to the intake manifold so they get reburned.
12: Well, that's part of it. And it's not that they're putting fuel. They're putting fuel vapor.
13: Fuel vapor.
12: But the idea is this. Take a gallon gas can. Right? And, you know, you go down to the local store, local gas station, you fill up your gas can with a gallon of fuel, and you put it in the driveway in the hot sun, sealed up. What's going to happen to it?
13: The tank is going to, it's either going to blow the cork off or you can see the tank expand.
12: Right. It's going to bulge, right? So
13: right.
12: Aren't automobiles really like that gas can?
13: Yes.
12: You think about it, right? So we've got to have a way to vent pressure from the gas tank out to the atmosphere. But if we did that by traditional methods, well, in the old days, we would have violated the Clean Air Act. I'm not sure anymore, but the idea is we would be violating the Clean Air Act of putting harmful emissions into the atmosphere. So the onboard vehicle has a charcoal canister that at the proper time, based on tank pressure and fuel temperature, will open up a vent valve and allow fumes to transfer out to the atmosphere via the charcoal canister. You with me?
13: Okay. Yes.
12: All right. You sit tight. When I come back, we're going to do a deeper dive and talk a little bit more about EVAP. But this really comes back to, I want you to understand how EVAP works before we talk about the potential cures and some of the quick checks you can do here. So don't go anywhere. I'm Ron Ananian, the Car Doctor. We'll be back with Emmett from Tennessee and his 16 Kia right after this.

0: Emmett, you there, sir? Emmett?
1: Yeah.
0: Oh, there you go.
1: Yeah.
0: Okay. So when we took the pause, we were talking about evap, right? We're talking about the dangers of a sealed gas tank and how it could rupture and expand, and so we have to find a way to vent those fumes, right?
1: Yes.
0: So on a car, there's two devices. There's a purge valve, and there's a vent valve. Purge valve is in the front. Vent valve is in the back. When they want to, they'll open up the vent valve. They'll allow fumes to vent out of the tank to reduce pressure through the charcoal canister to clean things up. And that cuts back on pressure and prevents the tank from bulging, exploding, et cetera, et cetera, et cetera. Right? When the engine is running, at select times, they will open up the purge valve. They'll close the vent. They'll open the purge. Sometimes they open the vent to allow air to pull through. All right? And they will take those fumes and scavenge or vacuum out the canister if they feel it's got too much fumes in it so they don't overload it and it gets oversaturated. You with me?
1: Yes, sir.
0: You know, think of it as if you live in a house with a front door and a back door.
1: Yep.
0: If the air is stuffy, you open up the front door. If you want air to pass through, you open up the front door and the back door. Front door is the purge valve. Back door is the vent valve. Depends on the condition. Depends on weather, temperature, a bunch of factors. Now, the one thing we haven't added to our evaporative system yet is, and the question you got to be asking yourself, how do they know when it's the right time to do anything? Right?
1: Okay. Yep.
0: So they add something called an FTP, a fuel tank pressure sensor. All systems have it. And they look at voltage. It's a variable resistor. It's a variable voltage signal. Typically at rest, key on, engine off, you'll see about 2.5 volts out of most of them. And then as it pulls it into a vacuum state, it'll go down. And as it goes into a pressure state, it'll go up. All right? The reason they have it at 2.5 volts is that's kind of middle of the road, right? If it's a 0 to 5 volt scale, 2.5 volts is middle. Easy to remember,
1: gotcha.
0: Right? So at select times, they're going to try and vent the canister. At certain times, they're going to try and pull fumes into the engine. A 44, you started out with a 440 fault code, right? P0440, which is a general evap failure. Changed the part, now you've got a 442, right?
1: Right.
0: Do you still have the old part?
1: I believe I do.
0: Do me a favor, put it back on the car.
1: Okay.
0: You changed the purge valve, right?
1: Yes.
0: Okay. Do me a favor, put it back on the car. Let's see. First thing I want to know is, does the P0440 come back? Because the code changed. It changed when you changed the part. Did firing the parts cannon create the issue? And now it's going to take you down a dark path. Right? And make you think there's more problems here than there actually is. Once you get that original purge valve back on the car, the purge valve we're talking about is in the front, up by the engine, correct?
1: Correct.
0: All right. I want you to electrically disconnect the purge. And you know the rubber hose that led to the back of the car?
1: Yes.
0: That's the hose that the fumes came from out of the canister. Starting to make sense?
1: Yes.
0: All right. With that valve electrically disconnected and the engine running, should we have vacuum at that inlet side to the purge valve where the hose is disconnected? What do you think?
1: No, you wouldn't have any.
0: Right. When will we have vacuum there?
1: When you connect the hose and the valve opens.
0: No, when you electrically connect the valve.
1: Electrically, okay.
0: Right? And I said it like that for a very specific reason. That valve is commanded open. Capiche?
1: Yes.
0: So if we start the car, and I do this with a rubber glove on, I wet the end of my finger, and I'll just stick it over the end of the purge valve with the engine running. And I'll do this when the engine's cold. I'll do this when the engine's warm. I want to see if it changes with temperature. And if my finger is sucked towards that purge valve in the least little way, what does that mean?
1: That if the valve is open and you're pulling the vapors into the engine.
0: Right. That valve is leaking, right? If it's electrically disconnected, there's no way that valve can or should mechanically be open, right?
1: Okay, I see what you're saying.
0: Right?
1: Okay.
0: The front door is leaking. The wife's complaining. Emmett, it's cold in here. Close the door. right? So right. there's no way that's working. Now, if you go put your replacement purge valve on and you get a different fault code, you know what that means? The new purge valve is no good. it's we're dealing with two different things here because the parts cannon got fired. So I want to baseline this car. I want to diagnose. A fault code isn't a diagnosis. A fault code is gathering information. And I'm stressing that for you and everybody else listening today because that's the reality of it. Nowhere in a P0442 or 440 or 456 or any other fault code does it go, you've got this code, change that part. There's multiple steps to consider. There's multiple ways that that code gets triggered. All right?
1: Okay.
0: Now, to do a deeper dive into EVAP, let's say that purge valve was connected and it's electrically connected and it wasn't being commanded on, right?
1: Correct.
0: So if I had a scan tool and I looked at the fuel tank pressure sensor and it said 2.5 volts, and all of a sudden I'm looking at it and I see it go to 2.4, 2.3, 2.2, 1.8. Wait a minute, I'm not commanding the purge valve on. What does the computer think? Incorrect purge flow, right?
1: Right.
0: It's not electrically commanding it on. But it knows because it looks at FTP. It says, hey, wait a minute. How's the voltage changing? And that's right. why we test, because could I have a shorted FTP sensor? Sure. Could I have a bad purge valve? Sure. You know, there's a couple of scenarios. Could the ground wire for the purge valve be shorted against something metallic and closing it and pulling the purge on if there's power to it all the time? Sure. You see the danger in just swapping parts?
1: Well, I'm a full believer the swapping parts, and that's what bothers me about technicians. A lot of them read the codes, and then they go and see what the parts are recommended or a possibility,
0: yep.
1: And they start changing parts. They don't go further in diagnostics.
0: Right. That's right. Absolutely 110%.
1: And I don't have a scanner.
0: Nope.
1: I'm not a brainiac or a computer guru, but like I say, I try to figure out why it's happening. Then if you figure that out, then you can correct it.
0: Right. But that's what I want you to do first. I want you to go look at purge. I want you to test it the way I described it. And if that purge is working, leave it alone. Then we'll have to talk further. I want to see what code comes back. I want to see what this develops into. This could be a bad, hey, can the front door of your house leak? Can the back door of your house leak?
1: Right.
0: You know, there's just a bunch of scenarios. I want to see what fault codes are truly occurring. All right. How many miles are on this Kia?
1: 92,000, 93,000.
0: Well, the honest answer is it's all bad, but let's try and diagnose it anyway. all right. But do those changes for me. Call me back next week or the week after. Let me know what happens.
1: Yes, sir. And I got one question.
0: Real quick.
1: Valvoline Restore and Protect. Have you had any experience with that oil?
0: No, but, just because I haven't seen it doesn't make it good or bad. I think that there's a lot of good oils out there. I think that oil technology has really closed the gap on who makes the best oil. I think the best oil is the oil that's changed on a regular basis. And I think there's a lot to be said for that. I think some oils are better than others, but just know that. All right, kiddo, I can't wait to hear from you. Let me know what happens, Emmett. I'm Ron Ananian and the Car Doctor. We're back right after this.
2: 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VL.

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0: Phil in Massachusetts, you're up next on the Car Doctor. How can I help, sir?
1: Good afternoon, Ron. I love your show. Listen to it every week. I've learned a lot.
0: Thank you.
1: Okay, I got a 2018 Sorento. It's a 3-liter, 6-cylinder, all-wheel drive. 45,000 miles on it. And I change the oil every 5,000. And you rotated the tires, got new tires, 28,000. And had one accident. I was sideswiped on the front passenger side about 3 years ago, and that was repaired at a body shop. So that's the history. Do you have any? I have two issues and one question.
0: Go ahead.
1: My first issue, there's a consistent rattle or thump evident when I drive at low speeds, and it's at the same frequency. I was due for an oil change. I brought it to my local mechanic. He took it for a test. He recreated the sound. You know, he heard it, but he could find nothing wrong. So he says, I can't find anything wrong. There's nothing loose. Suspension's okay. The tires are good. He advised me to take it to a dealer. I'm just looking, you know, he only does like normal maintenance, oil changes, brakes.
0: Well, right side or left side of car, Phil, if you were to guess?
1: Yeah, approximately passenger side center.
0: Okay, so do this. Is it there when you hit a bump, or is it there just driving along?
1: Just driving along, and I can hit it at low speeds.
0: All right. Does it change if you hit a bump?
1: Don't know.
0: All right. So if we take it out on the road, and you got to look for the right road, if you know what I'm saying. You know, if we were at the shop, I'd tell you it's Smith Street, because I make good ahead up to Smith Street. I make a right. There's this little whoop-de-doo in the middle of the road that if I catch it just right on the left, if I catch it just right on the right, I can always put one side of the car in the pothole, if you know what I'm saying. So if it makes it on the left and not the right, I know it's the left side. And then when I go back to the shop, I'll be slow going into the driveway, and as I roll into the driveway, we made the lip to the driveway a little bit bigger, and I use it for diagnostic purposes. If I hear it when I hit the front tire, I go, okay, it's left front. If I hear it when I hit the back tire, I know it's left rear. At least it gives me a direction. If it's nothing, if it doesn't matter when it hits a bump, if it's just there while I'm rolling along, then I'm going to start looking at different things. I'm going to start thinking about heat shields. I'm going to start thinking about things that are dangling in the wind. One of the dangers or problems in trying to diagnose a noise on a traditional lift where they're supporting the body and the suspension hangs free is, yeah, if there's something loose, the weight of the suspension is pulling down and it might be hiding whatever's rattling. So a drive-on lift is probably the best thing to use, but that's how I would approach it. Second question.
1: Okay, this one may affect my wife's safety. She sits on two cushions on the passenger seat because, you know, she's shorter than I, and I'm not even tall. So, everything's been fine, but about a year ago, the passenger airbag off light stays on. I tried removing the pillows and her sitting on the passenger seat, and it still stayed on. I tried her readjusting her weight to make sure she was putting her weight in the seat, and it stayed on. So I know my local mechanic, you know, he couldn't figure it out. So he again advised to go to a dealer. Any ideas on that?
0: Is the light still on?
1: Still goes on and stays on.
0: Okay. I'll tell you what. Let me pull over, take a pause. When I come back, we'll come right back to you. We'll be back with Phil. I'm Ron Ananey and the Car Doctor. We'll return right after this.
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0: Ron and Annie and the Car Doctor here for the final ride this hour. Let's go back to Phil in Mass. Phil, you're there.
1: Yes, I'm here.
0: So, you know, that 18 Sorento, if the airbag light is on, there's a fault in the system. Has anybody scanned this for codes?
1: Not yet. No.
0: Okay. So let me ask you a question. How long ago did this happen?
1: This happened about 6 months ago.
0: All right. Does your mechanic, I'm not picking on your mechanic, I'm just curious because I hear this a lot. Does your mechanic own a scan tool, do you know?
1: You know, I do not know. Like I said, he's always done routine maintenance, you know.
0: Right. But here's my point, all right? And listen, you and I are just having a casual conversation. I am not trying to beat anybody up. I'm just trying to make a point. You know, I just went for a dermatology exam. And I went through the whole exam. They looked me over head to toe, literally. And there's nothing wrong with me. And there was nothing wrong with me. He says I'm in great shape. And the insurance company paid a whole lot of money for that test. So, you know, why wouldn't you, when you go to your mechanic, if he owns a scan tool, and most shops have to have a scan tool today, even to do general maintenance, all right, whether it's brand X, Y, or Z. And in that scan tool, I can almost guarantee you there is the capability to do a complete system scan. Wouldn't Phil be willing to pay, I don't know, would Phil be willing to pay $50, $75, $100 to have a scan done of the car? Hey, Phil, it's this particular fault. I can't fix it because I don't have the rest of the tools, but at least when you go to the dealer or you go to the next specialist, you at least you know what you're looking for. Wouldn't that make you feel better? Isn't that kind of like going to the dermatologist and getting a skin exam? Right? Sort of the same thing. So somebody's got to do a scan to this car, Phil. Somebody's going to have to look this car over head to toe and determine why that's like that. Be aware, if that airbag light is on,

means in the event, God help us, of a collision, the airbag will not deploy and your wife will not be protected. It's not because she's sitting on cushions. It's because the airbag's not going to come out. So let's get it scanned real quick. I'm Ron Ananian, the Car Doctor. Till the next time, good mechanics aren't expensive. They're priceless. See ya.

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16: VOM weather from the Hammond Lumber Company Weather Desk.
17: Expect mostly sunny skies this afternoon with a high of 84. Tonight will bring partly cloudy conditions with a low of 59. Tomorrow anticipate partial sunshine with a chance of a thunderstorm later in the day, reaching a high of 86. As for Tuesday, it will be hot with a mix of clouds and sun, becoming breezy in the afternoon as temperatures climb to a high of 92. For Blueberry Broadcasting, I'm AccuWeather meteorologist Jason Catarino.
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18: And then I did something that I didn't see anywhere on any of the invoices. I did a throttle body remerge.

0: The Car Doctor.
1: Gil, I have to ask, because I think New Jersey had to be hotter than Arizona this week. It was 103 here in New Jersey part of the day yesterday or the day before. How hot was it in Arizona?
2: Well, Ron, we were cooler than you were. We actually had a cooling trend. I don't think it got over 100 this week.
1: Well, geez, I feel so much better.
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0: Car Doctor. Since 1991, this is where car owners the world over turn to for their definitive opinion on automotive repair. If your mechanic's giving you a busy signal, pick up the phone and call in. The garage doors are open.
1: But I am here to take your calls at 855-560-9900.
0: And now, here's Ronnie.
2: Hey, let's get the garage doors open right away. We got a lot going on this hour. Let's go to Ed in Missouri, 69 Chevy Nova, and some spark plug questions. Ed, welcome to the Car Doctor, sir. How can I help?
3: Well, like I said, I've got a 69 Nova, and it's a SS350 with the, you know, the standard. No, it's not hopped up or anything like
2: right.
3: that.
2: Yep.
3: And I went into, I've always used R44 AC spark plugs in it. That's what the manual shows. And I went in there, and they said those are no longer available. They do make a R45,
2: right,
3: which is a hotter plug.
2: Yep.
3: And they use that plug in the 307s and the 327s in that era. But they had a less compression ratio on mine. They run like 9.5. Mine's run 10.25.
2: Right.
3: I didn't know if you went with that hotter plug. You have some pre-ignition problems or not.
2: Well,
3: I did find through my research and stuff, and Phil Roddick's research, they came up with the same number. They found an NGK plug, which is the BR6S is pretty comparable to the R44s. You know anything about that plug?
2: Well, I'll tell you what. The hot rod runs an NGK spark plug. And the hot rod's a 10-1. It's been a while since I thought about it. The equivalent would have been a Delco R40, I want to say 44 or 45. I don't remember which now. It's been a while. But, you know, you're on the right path and you're thinking about the right things. But the right answer is you won't know till you try. You're running premium fuel in it anyway, right?
3: Right.
2: Right. You're going to have to with that kind of compression. So if I could find an equivalent heat range in that brand, I would prefer to try that. I'm surprised that no one has the 44s, though.
3: Well, they quit making those, they said.
2: Well, they said or they can't get them. You know, we deal with a parts house out of New Jersey, Buywise Auto Parts, also known as Samuel's Auto Parts, and we had a couple of older Chevys in there in the shop over the last few weeks, and we purchased some 45 TSs, which, as you said, are made. We purchased some 45 Ss. We purchased, and I just see them. They had an abundance of older spark plugs.
3: Well, so you can get the 45s and stuff, but not the 44s.
2: Yeah,
3: you can get 43s, I think.
2: Can't you? Well, yeah, I would see. It probably depends on the numbers of how many people are going to use them, but,
3: right.
2: You know, have you been the eBay route just for peace of mind to see if anybody's making 44s?
3: I don't know if they're making them or not, but I've seen some old new stock on eBay, yes.
2: Right. Have you, which parts house are you going to for these spark plugs that don't seem to exist?
3: Well, what I've got, I went to O'Reilly's. I went to three parts houses in Maryville, O'Reilly's and Advance Auto, and I think there was another one I went to, Auto Pro or something like that, I believe it was, and none of them had them, of course, said that's not available. But they said that NGKs
2: would
3: be pretty comparable.
2: Okay. I would go, here's what I would do. I would get out to Rock Auto. All right.
3: Yeah.
2: Rock Auto's the barometer. I'm not a fan of everything they have, but I'll use them to gauge whether or not, gee, can I still get this part or not? And if they tell you they've got 44s, all they're doing is pulling out of local warehouses and shipping it to you.
3: Right.
2: Because what I'm wondering is, are the 44s really not available, or is it just that, well, we've got the NGKs, let's just sell them this?
3: Well, they had ordered the NGKs also, but I called a couple of Chevy dealers in town and another one out of town, and
2: yeah, they're not going to.
3: They don't have them either.
2: Yeah, they're not going to have. Yeah, that's.
3: They think you're lucky. You're talking to a guy from Man of the Moon, and you ask for that kind of plug.
2: You know, Ed, it's so sad how much it's changed and gone away. In your opening sentence to me, you used the word "hopped up." You know how long it's since I've heard that term.
3: Well, it's not hopped up.
2: But you use the word, hopped up, not hopped up. Nobody understands what that is anymore. We speak a different language. And it's just so funny, brother. It just kind of makes me laugh a little bit. I have no problem using the NGKs, to be direct, if it's the proper heat range. But frankly, heat range is going to vary slightly by manufacturer. So
3: yeah, they do. Why don't they have a standard on heat ranges? Like, AC goes from 1 to 5, and 5 is hotter than 1 is cold. And other brands go from 1 to 10, and their 10 is cold and 1 is hot.
2: Right. because there is no,
3: some way?
2: There is no standard. Listen, I've got news for you. A 225/75/15 tire varies in inflated diameter by manufacturer. Think about that.
3: Really?
2: Yeah, they're not the same. That's why on a modern day vehicle with ABS and traction control, they don't recommend, number one, varying tires by tread depth, obviously, right, but don't vary tires by manufacturer because they're different. There's always a slight difference in the overall size of that tire. So there's a lot of, listen, brother, there's a lot of questions in life that I don't have answers to. I can just deal with the ones that I know. And I don't have an answer to why heat ranges on spark plugs were so different or they vary from high to low and low to high. But I would stay with the NGKs. I would go there, and I think that'll do it for you. All right, kiddo?
3: You think if you used an R45, it would be too hot for that engine then?
2: I don't, you know, maybe. The problem
3: is... It's just a cruiser, you know.
2: Well, the problem is we're trying to gauge heat range performance of spark plug in an engine that was designed to run on gasoline that hasn't existed in 40 years.
3: Well, that's true.
2: So... you know, where do we want to begin? It was designed to run on leaded fuel. It was designed to run on a different octane rating. It was designed to run on engine with different fuel additives to it. So, you know, I would almost think of it as I'd be willing to try the 45s and maybe in a couple of weeks pull one or two out. What do they look like? Are they too lean? Are they too rich? How are they burning? If it's not creating a spark knock, if it's not creating a noise in the engine... I mean, I've heard the story. Some guys claim too high of a heat range will burn a hole in the top of a piston. If going up one heat range burns a hole in the top of a piston, I've got to think that's the result of mechanical damage due to inefficient combustion, due to incorrect octane rating of fuel.
3: Mm-hmm.
2: But, you know, for what you're trying to do, I will say this, you know, way back when in tuning the hot rod, I did go through the experience on the original car that dropping the heat range one set did change engine overall running temperature and lowered it by about 12 degrees and the car ran cooler.
3: Yeah, I can see how it would do that.
2: Yep, and that made sense to me. But again, that was probably 25 years ago. What was gasoline like back in the mid-90s? I don't have an answer to that. And, you know, that's where I'm saying there's a little bit of give and take here. Remember, what we're trying to do, what you're trying to do, is you're trying to, you're a diagnostician, Ed. You just don't know it yet. You're trying to diagnose and figure out what spark plug your vehicle is going to run best in. The best answer is buy the NGKs, buy the 45s, get the 44s. You may have to put a couple of sets of plugs in this to see what accommodates today's fuel and today's tune the best. Mm-hmm.
3: Yeah, I never thought about the fuel situation.
2: So, all right, fair?
3: Hey, that'll give me some information, I guess.
2: You're very welcome, sir. You be well. Yeah, you've got to consider it all because there is no set factor anymore. Gasoline is the game changer. Gasoline changes completely how that engine is going to run and, you know, how it's going to maintain itself. And, you know, we've got to be willing to try different things because nothing's by the book on an older car like that, a classic like that. But I would try to find a set of 44s if you could and buy two or three sets. I've got a bunch in stock for the Monte Carlo, probably more than I'll need in this lifetime. So if it is stock, Ed, by the way, we never talked about that. What are you running for points if the ignition system is stock? And if you think the ignition system isn't stock, then heat range of the spark plug is a moot point. And we could have talked about that too, but I just thought of it now. 855-560-9900. I'm Ron Ananian, the car doctor. We'll be back right after this.

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11: He drives that way, but when it comes to fixing cars, Ron has car advice done right. 855-560-9900. Here's Ron.
1: You know, just thinking about Ed real quick, if Ed, you're still listening. Did you go in and ask for an R44, or did you have them look it up by application? Because if you're going by the owner's manual, I'm assuming this is an all-original 69 Nova SS, if you're going by the owner's manual, that document is over 60 years old. Has GM superseded or called for a different plug in the Delco family? And I would want to verify that too, because I'm willing to bet that there's something out there that would work in the Delco family generally. Even though it's a 60-year-old car, I'm sure there's something there that Delco makes. So just double-check that. Brian in Philadelphia, how are you today, my friend?
12: Ron, how you doing?
1: All right, what's going on?
8: My father and I, we've always had this sort of a synthetic oil versus conventional oil thing. Now, even when cars didn't require it, my father always put in synthetic, and he would stretch the miles to the highest level, whatever it was, 7,500 instead of 5,000.
1: Okay.
8: Now, his current car, it's a 2023 Hyundai Elantra. He bought it, he got it in 2022, but it's 2023. Calls for synthetic because I think 0W20 is only a synthetic weight, if I'm not mistaken.
1: Correct.
8: And he's 90 years old. He doesn't drive much anymore, so I now have his car and mine. Now, I'm coming up on 6 months, and I have under 5,000 miles. But I told him, look, even if it's synthetic, I don't feel a car should have oil in it. For,

0: same oil for more than 6 months. And he's debating that. I said, look, you know what I'm saying? Because oil, there is a time limit. I said, the manual, I don't know what the manual says, but I always felt that no matter what oil or miles you have in it, you should never go more than 6 months. That's my opinion. See if you agree with me on this.
1: Have you and your father aged in the last 6 months?
0: He hasn't. I have. He's 90. He doesn't age. I do.
1: Right. Well, but you're a little more beat up, right? Life goes on.
0: Me?
1: Time goes by. Yeah, we all do, brother. If we sit in that chair for six months, we're getting older.
0: And I was a truck driver. I was a truck driver, so I'm pretty damn beat up.
1: But you know, But I mean, you know, time counts, right? And where is that car sitting if it's not driven for the last 6 months? And is it short trip driving?
0: Oh,
1: it's being driven.
0: I use it. He has me use it. I do a rotation. 4 days a week in my Ford Fusion, and the next 4 days on his. So it's getting active use. I'm just between two cars. Since I'm splitting two cars, I'm not getting the mile. I'm not putting on the miles I used to. But his car gets plenty of use.
1: Are you changing the oil, Brian, or are you taking it somewhere?
0: I take it. I get a mechanic.
1: Okay. So
0: same mechanic for years.
1: So, you know, I like the 6 month oil change. But you know, I'm weird. I think changing oil is cheaper than changing cars. I think the longevity comes from, you know, maintenance. I think it's still a machine. I see some amazing things that cars do. We just had a Subaru in the shop that was 8,000 miles overdue its oil change. All right.
0: Forget that.
1: 8,000. The oil was like tar coal, coal tar, coal oil. Mm-hmm. It was horrible. And, you know, the problem was the husband said he was going to do it. The wife said she was going to do it. Now they're not talking to each other. So more automotive couples counseling I have to give. But, you know, it really comes back to oil's still the cheapest thing you can put in a car. And on an older car, even though this isn't that much older, synthetic oil's the best. I don't use conventional anymore. I don't even stock it. Too many cars today call for such specific oils because the last thing oil does is lubricate. It does so many other things in terms of hydraulics and valve timing and cooling and everything else that's going on. And I'm with you. I think 6-7 months, great. Let's change the oil, check the tire pressure, look at the fluids. Is everything where it's supposed to be? And it's not a matter of wasting money on doing one extra oil change every three. If we want to think of it like that, are we wasting? We don't have to go out and buy a $40,000, $50,000, $60,000 vehicle, and that's what we're chasing, and that's just proper care and normal maintenance. Oil does break down from sitting. Oil does get condensation. Oil does age as it sits. Short trip driving. If you're not going 5,000 miles in 6 months, can I ask how long is your commute, Brian? How far is round trip?
0: I go about 20 miles each way.
1: Right.
0: Like I said, I'm splitting two cars, you know.
1: Right.
0: My car is conventional. They use a a blend.
1: Yeah, synthetic blend.
0: I don't think a blend is any better. I don't think, you know, I think they're more conventional between you and me. I don't think, you know, a blend is in a 50-50, I believe, of conventional and synthetic. But the fact that I use the cars, I split them evenly. I'm not really putting on the miles, but mine, I'm not going to go over 5,000, you know, because it's conventional. My Fusion is a 17, so I'm even more, I do things even more frequently with that one,
1: right?
0: You know, because it's older and, that's 5W20 conventional.
1: Right.
0: Or
1: and
0: 5W20 weight. So I'm a stickler because some people say, you know, pay now or pay later. My theory is pay now or pay a lot more later.
1: Well, 100%. And frankly, I wouldn't even be using a blend. I would just be pouring synthetic in it. How much more is synthetic? $2 a quart? $10 extra for an oil change?
0: Probably. It all depends. It's maybe $20 more, $25 more. But
1: find out. Know what you're comparing. All right. I haven't stocked anything but synthetic in the shop probably in 8 or 9 years. Pre-COVID.
0: So I think we're getting to the point, I think, where all cars are going to require it. Am I right?
1: Yes. And I think all cars benefit from it. I think cars would benefit more from an oil that meets manufacturer spec as a synthetic than oil that meets such a high tolerance of expectation, don't have to change it for 15,000 miles? Because my concern is, you know, what's the filter rated for? As the little old man gets older, who's giving him the physical on a regular basis?
0: I've never gone more than 7,500 at best, even with a lot of miles. My father and I, you know, my father would never, ever, you know, if they say 10,000, he will never, ever go. You know, my father's like, you know, he taught me there's a maintenance book, you follow it.
1: Well, the other side of that, Brian, is that if you got in a car and drove from New York to California at one steady speed and load and temperature, you could probably go 10,000 miles. But you can't. You're not. You're waking up in Philly and you're driving 20 miles out and 20 miles back, or 10 miles out and 10 miles back. And right, there's warm up, there's cool down, there's stop and go. There's all sorts of factors that come into play. Could you stretch it and make it once a year? Yeah, you could. But you're really not going to lift the hood of that car. That's a what year car? That's a 23. Yours is a 17. You've got an almost 9 year old car. You're not going to lift the hood. You're not going to lift the hood of that 9 year old car for a year.
0: His is a 23, but he bought it in the summer of 22. You know, I get to come out early. But I never, I've never gone over 6,000 miles in any car as far as an oil change. I mean, I'm sorry, I've never gone over 6 months ever in any car. I just feel like 6 months is the, I don't know, that seems like a conservative limit.
1: I think it is, 100%. Yeah. I think it is, kiddo. So, I think 6 months, 5,000 miles, we just put somebody on a 4,000 mile, 6 month interval. I like 6 months. I think a lot can change in 6 months. I think as a car ages, a good mechanic set of eyes under the hood and under the chassis, it only takes an instant for something on the road to change the life cycle of that car and compromise somebody's safety that if you're not aware of it, well, it's a problem. So not a big argument to be had, but 6 months is a good number. I'm Ron Ananey and the Car Doctor. I'll be back right after this.
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6: Fox News, I'm Paul Stevens. South Carolina Republican Senator Lindsey Graham passing away last night at the age of 71. Reaction from President Trump.
7: It was he was such an advocate. He was, you know, if he wanted to get something, and you know, he had a unique ability. He was able

0: You know, I want you to think about oil change intervals just real quick for a second. I bet in 3 out of 5 oil changes at the shop, we always find some legitimate something that car is due for. Or you know, tire pressure, low fluid, probably 4 out of 5 times for that. So the value in an oil change isn't just clean oil. Of course it is. That's common sense. A car that sits or a car that doesn't make mileage, all right, will have oil breakdown issues. Now, we could talk about and have the deeper conversation of, you know, where's that fine line? Where do we want to get it done? But the fact is, what will that cost? What will independent oil analysis cost to do? So we have to look at the overall cost of the car. They say that $30,000 is the price of the average used car today. And that's something that is going to be 3 to 5 years old, something with 30 to 50,000 miles on it or more. My God, I saw 100,000 mile Toyotas for sale the other day for about $22,000. You know, what's the price of the car? So what's the value in the oil change? Trying to get the 300,000 miles. So by all means, time becomes a factor. Paul, New Hampshire, how can I help you today, sir? Ron and Indian at your service.
1: How are we doing, sir?
0: Good, sir.
1: I'll tell you, you're lucky to have a good wingman there behind the phone line. Oh. He's doing it. Does a great job.
0: Tom is the best. Absolutely,
1: yeah,
0: the best.
1: Absolutely.
0: The man behind the scenes. What's going on?
1: I got a friend that has a Honda Turbo Earth Dreams Technology 4-cylinder 2018 CRV Touring.
0: Right.
1: And he has a second car, and this car that we're talking about, the 2018, he parked it in September, and full tank of gas, and he talked to me about it and the winter, and I said, well, did you put additive in? He said no, and I put some additive in and sloshed it around driving up and down the driveway, but it's getting close to a year, and I'm thinking it's better to get the gas out and put fresh gas in, but I tried to siphon it out, but evidently you're not.
0: You can't.
1: I found that out.
0: why don't we just start it and let it idle for a day or two?
1: You think that's the best way to go?
0: Well, because, you know, if we gauge cost factor, listen, there's a couple of things in my mind here that go on when I get these kind of questions. How many miles are on the car?
1: 55,600.
0: 65,000.
1: 55.
0: 55. So it's approaching 60.
1: Mm-hmm, yep.
0: So, did it have a 30,000-mile service?
1: Not my car, I can't say, but he's a Korean war vet, a CB.
0: So, probably.
1: I would say probably.
0: Probably.
1: I would think so, yeah.
0: But at the very least, it's coming due for a 60.
1: Oh, yeah.
0: So, why don't we do the 60 early? Why don't we, you know, consider changing trans fluid? It's an 18. When was the last time coolant was changed? Right?
1: Questionable. I can't really answer that.
0: Engine oil, without a doubt.
1: Oh,
0: right.
1: I know he's after the engine oil.
0: Right.
1: Know.
0: Brake fluid.
1: I'd have to ask him about that. Not really sure.
0: Well, and my point becomes, you know, it's kind of about if it's wet, change it.
1: Yeah.
0: Right. And mm-hmm. it's not so much the fact that it sat for almost a year. It's when was it all done last.
1: Mm-hmm.
0: And if we're going to start to use it again, let's ensure that we can use it with the least chance or probability of a failure or breakdown in mm-hmm. a less than expected time frame. So if it's mm-hmm. wet, change it. One of the problems of that generation Honda, just to be clear, is there are known failures for head gaskets.
1: Oh, really?
0: Yeah. That should be the engine that they made a mistake. Honda kind of made a boo-boo when they designed that engine, and the gap between cylinders is so tiny, the head gaskets have been failing, and it's a quite costly $5,000 operation. Mm. So, you know, he could verify that with his local Honda dealer. They should be able to tell him, based on the VIN, whether or not the bulletins that are out about that engine apply. There are also some known issues with that particular transmission, the CVT, another headache, all right, that, you know, Honda, they're taking their lumps lately. I had a long-term associate call me the other week. His girlfriend was driving her that generation Honda, suffered a transmission failure, and after the trans was replaced, 3 weeks later the engine failed, probably because of dealer install. Gene was telling me some stories and comments about how the vehicle was put back together, but it just makes you wonder, you know, what's the validity of those cars? Just how good are they? So some things to consider and be aware of. All right, kiddo?
1: You remember the proverbial free lunch that nobody can find?
0: Right.
1: Well, I found it today. I was in a parking lot with my pickup truck, a silver pickup truck, and it was there for 2 weeks, and it was all dusty. It looked brown. And coming home, I went by the golf course, and their irrigation was on, and it arched over the parking lot to get to the griff on the other side, and I pulled underneath and got a free car wash.
0: Look at that, huh? How much better can you get than that in the course of a day? As long as the windows were closed, you were good, right?
1: Well, definitely was.
0: Well, good. I'm glad it worked out for you, Paul, in any event. But yeah, this is just a common sense thing. And of course, how old is the battery? So it's just a matter of, you know, but I wouldn't have a problem running that fuel forward. If it starts, I'd get the tank down under a half a tank and then go fill it up with fresh fuel and drive it around even more. And I would think you're going to be fine. If it starts, it's got enough pop in it to make it run. I just wouldn't put a lot of load on the engine. That's why I like idling it for longer periods of time. And obviously don't want to do it on 103 scalding heat day. But, yeah, you know, changing the oil before and changing the oil after is cheaper than having to change the engine. So
1: he was running the car like every week or two. He'd run it for 10, 15 minutes, which was a good thing.
0: Right, right. Kind of keep the seals wet, as we like to say. But, you know, that's how I would approach it. All right, kiddo?
1: All right. Thank you, Ron, very much.
0: You're very welcome, Paul. You be well, and I appreciate the call. Bye-bye. Yeah, listen, just... I always say fluids are cheaper than a car, and that's the bottom line. 855-560-9900. I'm Ron Anini and the Car Doctor. We're back right after this.
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9: Let's cruise over and talk to Nick. Nick in Virginia, 20 Acura. What's going on, Nicholas? How can I help?
10: Hey, Ron. Good afternoon.
9: Yes, sir.
10: Quick question.
9: Yes, sir.
10: I bought this 2020 Acura RDX back in February, and I've never had a vehicle that had that start-stop switch on it before.
9: Little unsettling, isn't it?
10: It is. A little annoying.
9: Yep.
10: My question is, and I'm retired. I just am mainly driving around Virginia Beach. Is it best to leave that switch on or shut it off when I'm driving?
9: I like it off. I like to not use start-stop. Am I going to burn a little more fuel? Yeah. Is it less wear and tear on the car? In my mind as a mechanic, yeah, it is. You know, they say that that start-stop starter is about four times the price of a traditional starter. So if the average starter for today's automobile is $300 to $500, that's a $1,500 to $2,000 starter.
10: Wow.
9: Don't I kind of want that to last longer? Well, you got to think about it, right? It's gear driven differently, and it has to wind up. You ever notice how fast it starts?
10: Right.
9: You know, and we were talking about oil consistency and quality in an early part of this hour of this week's show, and we're talking about viscosity. Incorrect oil viscosity, will create a start-stop problem. The other thing that comes up with start-stop is, and this just came out this year, they finally had enough data to prove it, that think of a bicycle sprocket, right?
10: Uh-huh.
9: If you painted a red dot on a bicycle sprocket, on the big sprocket, and it was pointed straight up, that's top dead center, okay?
10: Right.
9: If we wanted to vary camshaft timing, and you don't have to be a mechanic to understand this, but just know that if we move the dot forward a little bit or move the dot backwards a little bit, we're going to affect power level in the engine. We're going to advance or retard timing or, engine operation.

0: medication for specific conditions. Well, what they're finding is stop-start is such a sudden bang start to the engine that it shocks that cam sprocket this way or that way. For the sake of this conversation, and I'm making it very simple.
1: Sure.
0: They're finding that start-stop is having an effect on the longevity of variable valve timing and timing components. And if you think about it, it makes sense. The engine's off, everybody's relaxed, and all of a sudden, bang, you're pushed to the limit. You know, you're shoved against the wall, you're shoved against the wall, you're shoved against the wall. Isn't that a shock to your system? What do you think does? What do you think it does to the mechanics of the engine?
1: Gotcha.
0: You know,
1: and the battery too.
0: Yeah, battery too. You know, and listen, it's not going to help because I think all batteries after a battery is 5 years old, if you're still driving around on a 5 year or older battery, I think you might as well go to Vegas and bet the house. You know, you're just looking for the problem. No matter how I look at it, I just, you know, the road is a very unforgiving place. I swear I'm going to put that on one of the coffee cups in the store. The road downhill is paved with ice, and it's just a steep slide after you get started. So,
1: gotcha.
0: For me, I would drive around with it off. All right,
1: turn it off.
0: This is a 6 year old Acura, Nick. How many miles? How many miles
1: low
0: are
1: miles.
0: On it?
1: Low miles. Right now, it's about 40, a little over 42,000.
0: Okay, air, cabin filters. You know, you're coming due at 50, between 50 and 60. You're going to service the trans. You're going to do a few.
1: Really?
0: Yeah, sure. Yeah, why not? Cheaper than replacing it.
1: And, got it.
0: And you're going to do a fuel system cleaning. Low miles.
1: Okay.
0: This car went what? This car is 6 years old. It went 50,000 miles. So this car went less than 8,000 miles a year.
1: Right.
0: Is that a lot of idle time? Is that a lot of warm up time? Is that lack of warm up time? You know what?
1: Right.
0: Everybody needs a vitamin B1 shot every once in a while.
1: Sure.
0: So. Just my 2 cents. All right, kiddo?
1: Yeah. Okay, Ron.
0: So,
1: thanks for your help.
0: You're very welcome, sir. And listen, if you want to do it on your own, get down to your local Advance Auto Parts. Let me just explain this real quick. 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CRC makes a GDI fuel system cleaning kit. It's something you can do as a non-mechanic. There's a bunch of videos out on the web. You can look at them. And you can do a fuel system cleaning on your own. You can have it professionally done either way, but getting it done will be the most benefit to that particular vehicle. All right, kiddo?
1: Ron, can't you just put those little bottles of fuel cleaner right in the gas tank or not?
0: Well, you should be. But bottles of cleaner in the gas tank are that vitamin. They're there. You know, do you take a vitamin in the morning, Nick?
1: I do.
0: All right.
1: I do.
0: So you take that vitamin in the morning, but don't you go in for a more extensive checkup and a physical and a little bit of a better workup once a year?
1: Sure.
0: Well, one's the vitamin, one's the annual.
1: I see.
0: All right.
1: Gotcha.
0: And that's the whole purpose of it, brother.
1: Gotcha.
0: And trust me, I take my vitamins in the morning too. So we're all at that age. All right,
1: Amen.
0: Kiddo.
1: Thank you, Ron.
0: You're very welcome. You be
1: Thank
0: well.
1: You. Yep.
0: It's the truth. We're at that stage in age. It's what would that coffee cup look like? We should do a. I think we did do. Did we do a? You know, we did do a 250th anniversary coffee cup. I think, or I think we're about to. I know the T-shirts are out there. Boy, nobody asked me for a T-shirt today, Tom. You were wrong, and I had the perfect answer. You know what it was going to be if somebody asked me for a T-shirt today? I was going to ask if they could cluck like a chicken. Right?
2: Ha! I thought you were going to say that I was wearing them so they couldn't have one.
0: Well, they couldn't have that one, nor would they want it. But I would ask them if they could make a chicken sound. Maybe we should do that. The next person that makes a chicken sound won't be this week because I don't think we're taking any more calls this week, so I'm off the hook for a week. But the next person that clucks like a chicken, let's see what our listener base comes up with. God, I can only imagine.
2: Oh, boy.
0: So we want to hear the chickens out there. 855-560-9900. We're back right after this.
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0: See, if I touch the button right. Yeah, we have studio problems today, Tom. Look at that. So I'm back. I had to hit the button all the way.
1: No. I think it's operator error. It's operator an ID 10T error.
0: You know, it's I'm tired. It's the end of the week of the show.
1: No, it's an ID 10T error. You need to write that.
0: ID 10T. I'll have to remember.
1: Yes, you'll
0: that.
1: Figure it out.
0: Yeah, I'll figure that out. Listen, let me do the mailbag. This comes to us from Mark in Bridgewater, New Jersey. Hey, Ron, I recently bought a new Chevy Silverado. Nice truck, 3-liter Duramax diesel. It's my first diesel truck. I'm hoping to keep it for a long time. I've been hearing a lot about diesel fuel additives, especially Hotshot Secret, but I'm not sure if they're really necessary or just something people like to argue about online. You ever notice that? I don't know if the internet was meant for information or for people to argue. That's all they seem to do is they argue online. Mark concludes by saying, should I use an additive with every tank once in a while or not at all? Mark, first of all, congratulations. Nice truck. The 3-liter Duramax, a lot of improvements, a lot of changes in the last couple of years. It's become a very strong engine. It's smooth. It's quiet. It makes like 500 foot-pounds of torque. And if you take care of it, it's got the potential to go for a long time. But here's the thing. Today's diesel fuel isn't the same as it was years ago. And that's what, again, we're talking about fuel this week, right? Ultra-low sulfur diesel burns cleaner, but it also has less natural lubricity. I think we mentioned that in the show somewhere today. It's got less lubricity than older diesel fuel. And the quality of the fuel is what makes this a mandatory effect. And it's why so many diesel owners turn to fuel treatments, right? I'm not a believer in miracle products. You guys know that. But I am a believer in preventative maintenance. And we were actually using Hotshot Secret product, Hotshot Secret's EDT or Everyday Diesel Treatment, way before they became a sponsor. EDT from Hotshot Secret can help improve lubricity. It keeps injectors cleaner, and it supports the high-pressure fuel system. And that's inexpensive insurance, Mark, compared to the cost of modern diesel injectors and fuel pumps. Wait till heaven forbid, if you ever get into fuel system repair. So more important than any additive is also using correct engine oil, changing it on schedule, buying fuel from busy fuel stations, and giving the truck enough highway driving to complete its diesel particulate fuel regenerations, which are also important. The additive, it's one part of an overall maintenance plan. It's not a magic fix, but it is something you should be doing on a regular basis. And if I owned a diesel, the Hotshot Secret website

0: It would be the toy store to me, where I'd be going out to buy all my favorite stuff to keep that diesel running a good long time. I hope that does it for you. 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I'm Ron Ananian and the Car Doctor. 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
9: Salutes and memories. I'm Paul Stevens, Fox News. Congressional leaders mourning the loss of South Carolina Republican Senator Lindsey Graham, the senator passing away last night at 71.
10: This news just absolutely shocked Washington. Graham had just been overseas meeting with Ukrainian leader Volodymyr Zelensky. He came back to Washington and died last night after suffering from what his office called, quote, a brief sudden illness. Graham was trying to broker a deal to end the war in Ukraine.
11: I've never been more optimistic than I am today that we have the formula to end this war. Help Ukraine be more lethal. Let those supporting Russia to know it's going to be a price to be paid if you keep doing it.
10: Now, Graham came to the House in the GOP wave of 1995. He later served as one of the House prosecutors in the impeachment trial of former President Clinton.
9: And that's Fox's Chad Pergram. President Trump paying tribute on Truth Social, calling Lindsey Graham, quote, one of the greatest people and senators I have ever known. He's ordered U.S. flags to fly at half staff of the White House and government buildings nationwide to honor the now late Senator Lindsey Graham. Tributes to Mr. Graham pouring in from all around the world, as well as Israeli Prime Minister Benjamin Netanyahu, who spoke earlier today.
12: He was a wonderful, wonderful friend, a great American patriot, and a great champion of the Israel-American alliance, and I'll miss him personally a lot. I really, really thought the world of him.
9: The Prime Minister on Fox and Friends weekend, South Carolina Governor Henry McMaster, set to appoint a temporary senator to serve out the final months of Graham's current term. State Republicans will then have to quickly choose a replacement nominee for the November election in South Carolina. 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
6: VOM Weather from the Hammond Lumber Company Weather Desk.
7: This afternoon will bring mostly sunny skies with a high of 84 degrees. Tonight, expect partly cloudy conditions with a low of 58 degrees. Tomorrow, we'll see partial sunshine with a chance of a thunderstorm late in the afternoon, reaching a high of 85 degrees. By Tuesday, it'll be hot with intervals of clouds and sun, becoming breezy in the afternoon and reaching a high of 92 degrees. For Blueberry Broadcasting, I'm AccuWeather meteorologist Jason Caterina.
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8: Lillian Turner in for Shannon Bream. Washington this morning shocked by the sudden passing of longtime South Carolina Senator Lindsey Graham, now dead at 71.
9: He was such an American patriot. He was unabashedly for America, and he was unabashedly against the enemies of America.
8: Reaction from around the world now to the death of the Capitol Hill icon and one of the most influential voices on foreign policy. Then President Trump declares the ceasefire with Iran is over as Israel warns of a new plot against his life.
10: I'm number one on the kill list for Iran. They're lovely people. I'm number one.
8: The Israeli intel comes amid a rift between Trump and Netanyahu, split over Iran. It was a high-stakes week for the war in Iran and NATO, with world leaders convening in Turkey. We'll get reaction from the U.S. ambassador to NATO, Matt Whitaker, and Indiana Senator Jim Banks of the Armed Services Committee. Plus,
11: we are suspending campaign operations.
8: The battle begins in Maine to replace Graham Plattner as DSA candidates notch wins and the breakout Democratic faction prepares a new political platform. Our Sunday panel will debate whether surging Democratic socialists will beat out the establishment. All right now on Fox News Sunday. Hello from Fox News in Washington. We begin with a Fox News alert on the passing of Republican Senator Lindsey Graham. Graham had served in the Senate since 2003, was currently chairing the all-powerful Senate Budget Committee. He was a key voice on U.S. foreign policy, always a champion of U.S. military muscle. He had just returned from Ukraine, where he met with President Volodymyr Zelensky in Kyiv. Graham, also a lifelong supporter of Israel. In a moment, we'll talk with his friend and fellow South Carolina Senator Tim Scott and the U.S. Ambassador to NATO, Matt Whitaker, about Graham's lasting legacy. First, we have Fox Team coverage correspondent Alex Hogan is at the White House. We begin, though, with Chief Congressional Correspondent Chad Pergram. Chad, I awoke to this news just like you did early this morning in the middle of the night, really, and it hit like a Mack truck.
12: Yeah, it was a sad moment there. You know, I got this call at 2:35 this morning, and we had all been concerned about the health of Mitch McConnell, and I presume that's what it might have been. We don't have a status update on him, but it was unfortunately Lindsey Graham. So this news just absolutely shocked Washington. Graham had just been overseas meeting with Ukrainian leader Volodymyr Zelensky. He came back to Washington and died last night after suffering from what his office called, quote, a brief, sudden illness. Graham was trying to broker a deal to end the war in Ukraine.
13: I've never been more optimistic than I am today that we have the formula to end this war. Help Ukraine be more lethal. Let those supporting Russia to know it's going to be a price to be paid if you

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2: This is incredibly difficult because I know that some will think it's an admission of guilt, and it most certainly is not. We're not doing it because of the allegations. We're doing it because of the structures that are being taken away from us by those in power.
3: That's Maine Democrat Graham Plattner after suspending his campaign for U.S. Senate after a seemingly endless slew of controversies capped off this week by a rape allegation. Big name political supporters and some donors finally tipping the scales against his candidacy. We're back now with the panel. Susan, Graham Plattner is gone. It is going to be a long time before he is forgotten politics.
4: A big opportunity for Democrats in Maine and across the country to have a candidate who can win in that crucial Senate race and doesn't have so much baggage. But it's a big risk, too. Graham Plattner had crushed the two-term governor, Janet Mills. He had some broad appeal despite the series of scandals. So the Maine Democrats need to unite behind some other candidate who can also catch that kind of resonance that he had with Maine voters.
3: Juan, this caught my eye in the New York Times. It would be really awesome if they didn't Kamala Harris us, said Michael Roll, 45, a Democrat of Sullivan, Maine. A lot of people were disappointed by the way they handled that transition.
5: That's true. But I think what you get here is the Democratic Party in Maine saying the process is going to be fair, honest, transparent. And I think at issue is whether or not Plattner and the sort of Bernie Sanders wing of the Democratic Party, DSA and alike, is going to influence that choice. And at the moment, Plattner doesn't have much power. In fact, people are moving away from a Plattner endorsement of any kind. I think the news here is that the Democrats got very lucky. If this had happened a few weeks later and these revelations had come out, there's no chance that the Democrat would have beaten Susan Collins. And it's so important in terms of the Democratic hopes to recapture the Senate. You think about the Democrats now having this process opportunity. Look down to Texas. The Republicans have a bad candidate, putting a red state at jeopardy, Ken Paxton, and they don't have an opportunity to find another candidate.
3: You know, one of the things that was shocking but not surprising about this candidacy and its epic collapse, Michael, was the fact that it happened so close on the heels of the Democratic leaders in the party failing to recognize not similar accusations, but similar public feedback on their main candidate and taking action to put in place somebody better.
6: Well, they wanted so very badly to keep him. And what this is emblematic of is the identity crisis within the Democratic Party. They are fundamentally a metro center, cosmopolitan party that is losing in rural America big time. So what they thought they were doing here, now they ended up with a lemon, an aristocrat hiding behind a tattoo. But what they thought they had was someone who had broad appeal to urban centers and to rural America, which is what they need to be a majority party. They failed. They found the wrong candidate with too many flaws, but it's an acknowledgement by the Democratic Party of the fundamental problems they have in their growth going forward.
3: Another fundamental problem, Ben, this also caught my eye. This part of the new proposed campaign platform from the DSA, they say that they would like to implement a new vision, a new policy platform that includes eliminating the U.S. Senate and then replacing the president and the Supreme Court with an executive branch and a judiciary that would be chosen by and subordinate to, I was going to say Congress, I guess the House is all that's left at that point.
7: Dream big. I mean, this is one of those things that, you know, you might discuss in the halls of a college dorm, but it's not the kind of thing that comes across as all that serious. When it comes to Graham Plattner, I think that the real problem for Democrats here is that the authority figures within the Democratic coalition have lost so much of their respect and authority after the Kamala Harris experience, that basically every decision that they make when it comes to replacing a candidate or saying someone doesn't pass muster, that they have too many red flags, et cetera, it can be depicted as a war between this populist movement and the establishment, which is something that we've seen play out in the past on the Republican side as well. I think that this has a lot of the same flavor to it. When I look at Plattner, obviously he was a flawed candidate, but he is getting pushed out at a point where even the private polling has him down by single digits. Can you really go back and say, like, this guy, you know, couldn't have won against Susan right. Collins despite that baggage? I'm not sure that you actually can.
4: There is a war in the Democratic Party, and it's not a war between a Democratic socialist position of abolishing the U.S. Senate and having the president's and the Supreme Court be subordinate to the House. That's not the war. The war is over economic populism in a sense that a lot of Americans have, that the economy is not working for them and that the Democrats are not fighting for them.
3: The wealth gap.
4: Yeah, the wealth gap, the threat of AI to some people's jobs, and who is speaking up for them. So somebody like a Graham Plattner hits a chord.
7: There's one more element of that, which I think is we should not underestimate the level of boomer resentment that is within the Democratic coalition. If you look at the under 45 set and the way that they view their inability to buy houses, the way that they feel like you know, things have been redistributed to older Americans. And so when they look at people like Chuck Schumer, they view him as the enemy, not as someone who that they need to respect as a leader of a party who's been around for as long as he has. They view him as somebody who represents everything that they are.
3: And a resentment based on the dwindling chances for young people to attain the American dream. Panel, we got to leave it there. Thank you for joining us on this Sunday. Coming up next, we're going to get an update on our top story this hour. That is the passing of Senator Lindsey Graham. Stay with us.
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3: Welcome back. We're learning new details now about the sudden passing of South Carolina Senator Lindsey Graham. Fox News chief congressional correspondent Chad Pergram is back here with us with developing details. Chad, still more questions than answers in terms of what happened ultimately.
19: Certainly. Yeah, we just don't know. We know that the president has indicated that he spoke with Lindsey Graham last night, says he thought he sounded a little bit tired, so that may have been the last phone call, last conversation somebody had with Senator Graham. We've gotten some statements from the other side of the aisle. Dick Durbin, the Democratic whip, said he was just overseas with him a couple of days ago. Jim Clyburn, the dean of the South Carolina delegation, indicated that he was saddened by that. Again, these are folks who didn't always see eye to eye with Senator Graham, but extending their condolences. And the question now is, what are they going to do about a replacement, a successor. Could they have a caretaker person in that position? If you take from the House, as I always say, it's about the math, if you take Russell Fry or Joe

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3: VOM Weather from the Hammond Lumber Company Weather Desk.
4: This afternoon will bring mostly sunny skies with a high of 84 degrees. Tonight, expect partly cloudy conditions with a low of 58 degrees. Tomorrow, we'll see partial sunshine with a chance of a thunderstorm late in the afternoon, reaching a high of 85 degrees. By Tuesday, it'll be hot with intervals of clouds and sun, becoming breezy in the afternoon and reaching a high of 92 degrees. For Blueberry Broadcasting, I'm AccuWeather meteorologist Jason Caterina.
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5: So have you participated in the new challenge that is all over social media?
6: Of course I have. No, I haven't. What is it?
5: It's the one where you go to ChatGPT and you ask it for your horoscope.
6: No.
5: Gen Zers, 4 and 10, are doing this on a regular basis. About 50% say that ChatGPT is getting their horoscope correct.
6: Meaning it's matching horoscopes that are found other places online?
5: No, it is talking to them saying this is what's going to be happening within the next 24 hours. So I decided to give it a shot.
6: Okay.
5: And here's what it said. You're in a mode right now where your instincts are sharper than logic.
6: Wow.
5: That's to your advantage. Something you've been circling, a decision, a person, a next move, is ready to move forward. But here's the catch. You don't need more information. You need to trust what you already know. And what's showing up is a conversation that reveals more than expected, a chance to step into a leadership role, and a moment where you either hesitate or act.
6: They're right. It's about time you stepped up and became a leader.
5: You think?
6: Yeah.
5: Oh, my God.
6: Stop being such a follower.
5: This is such a bunch of bull. I mean,
6: horoscopes are, whether they're written on a piece of paper and rolled up and put at the register. Remember those?
5: I'm in Pisces, just thinking about this.
6: Do you remember those, though, at the grocery store?
5: Yes.
6: Whether it's in there, whether it's online, in the newspaper, it's all poppycock.
5: I think we should stop before it tore us apart.
6: Okay. She just wants the jokes. That's the only reason she's doing this story.
5: Oh, gosh. And on that happy note, welcome, ladies and gentlemen, boys and girls. It's America's largest, best, biggest, award-winning show about all things digital. It's called The Kim Komando Show because I am your beloved digital goddess, trademarked. And joining me is Andrew Babinski, also our co-host here on the show. 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
12: 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Lindsey Graham, one of the Republican Party's most prominent senators, has died after a brief illness. President Trump on CNN's State of the Union.
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5: Remembering Lindsey Graham, I'm Roger Stern, Fox News. Congressional leaders mourning the loss of South Carolina Republican Senator Lindsey Graham. He passed away last evening at the age of 71. Here's Fox's Chad Pergram.
6: This news just absolutely shocked Washington. Graham had just been overseas meeting with Ukrainian leader Volodymyr Zelensky. He came back to Washington and died last night after suffering from what his office called, quote, a brief sudden illness. Graham was trying to broker a deal to end the war in Ukraine.
7: I've never been more optimistic than I am today that we have the formula to end this war. Help Ukraine be more lethal. Let those supporting Russia to know it's going to be a price to be paid if you keep doing it.
6: Now, Graham came to the House in the GOP wave of 1995. He later served as one of the House prosecutors in the impeachment trial of former President Clinton.
5: President Trump paid tribute on True Social, calling Graham one of the greatest people and senators I have ever known and a true American patriot. He's ordered flags to fly at half staff for the White House and government buildings nationwide in honor of the senator. And tributes to him are pouring in from around the world as well. Israeli Prime Minister Benjamin Netanyahu on Fox and Friends Weekend.
8: He was a wonderful, wonderful friend, a great American patriot, and a great champion of the Israel-American alliance. And I'll miss him personally a lot, a lot. I really, really thought the world of him.
5: Graham's support for Israel and Ukraine was robust, and he pushed hard to curb Iran's nuclear and missile programs. 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
5: VOM Weather from the Hammond Lumber Company Weather Desk.
6: This afternoon will bring mostly sunny skies with a high of 84 degrees. Tonight, expect partly cloudy conditions with a low of 58 degrees. Tomorrow, we'll see partial sunshine with a chance of a thunderstorm late in the afternoon, reaching a high of 85 degrees. By Tuesday, it'll be hot with intervals of clouds and sun, becoming breezy in the afternoon and reaching a high of 92 degrees. For Blueberry Broadcasting, I'm AccuWeather meteorologist Jason Caterina.
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7: We all know about FOMO, right?
8: Yes, fear of missing out.
7: Yes, and that's what has just built all of social media. Okay, now we have FOBO.
8: Fear of being out. Fear of busting out. Hold on, I can get this. Fear of belching out. No, I don't know what it is.
7: Fear of Barry's opinions.
8: Oh, that's fear to have.
7: Fear of becoming obsolete.
8: Ooh.
7: So if you see FOBO around, now you know he's like, oh, it's the fear of being obsolete.
8: Do I have to do that thing with my hair when I say that to other people? Oh, I don't. I know what that means. It's the fear of being obsolete.
7: Oh, gosh. It's the skills that you have spent years building that can be made redundant by a machine that never sleeps, never asked for a raise, and got 15% smarter before breakfast. It's just the way that it is.
8: We're all headed there, aren't we?
7: Now, do you still call AI a toaster?
8: Yeah, still.
7: Even though it keeps getting smarter and smarter and smarter, and your toaster does not.
8: We told it to get smarter. That's the only reason. It acts like a human. It thinks like a human because we told it to.
7: Do you know what? Well, you know how you know if a toaster has a computer chip?
8: No.
7: If it has a bagel setting.
8: A bagel setting needs a chip?
7: Yeah.
8: All right.
7: Just that's a little
8: that
7: fun.
8: That kind of technology they can't do.
7: I know. Just see, these are things that are in my head. And you're like, where did that come from? I have no idea.
8: You just read it sometime long ago.
7: I don't know where it is.
8: And you just put it in there.
7: Because I look at my toaster, I'm like, you have a chip inside. Because after all, this is the Kim Komando Show. It's the nation's largest, biggest, best, award-winning show about all things digital. I'm Kim Komando, your beloved digital goddess. And joining me is Andrew Babinski, and he's our co-host here. And you can find us on 430-odd stations across the United States. And then in addition to that, we're streaming your favorite radio app. And don't forget about YouTube.
8: No, youtube.com/Kim Komando. The show goes up there. The podcasts go up there. Anytime we put something new on YouTube, you want to know about it, just subscribe.
7: Yes, you're going to love it. You're going to absolutely love it.
8: Please. And
7: because we want to get that next award, too.
8: Right.
7: I mean, we just got the Dinky Award.
8: The Dinky Award?
7: Yes.
8: Congratulations.
7: I mean, we want the award.
8: That sounds like a porn award.
7: You know, your

0: 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So Roxanne in Phoenix, glad to have you with us. How many times do you hear, Roxanne?
1: Oh, Kim, I can't tell you. I can't even begin to tell you, but I'd be rich if I had a dollar for every time.
0: I like that. It's like people come to me and they say, oh, I bet you go commando.
2: Yeah, same thing.
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1: Why? I think that's so cool.
0: 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Where's the Knickerbocker anyway?
1: Where was this filmed?
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1: It's called Ask AI. 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
7: His death shocks Washington. I'm Carmen Roberts, Fox News. Longtime Republican Senator Lindsey Graham, a former presidential candidate and leading advocate for military action against Iran, died suddenly last night, sending shockwaves through the political landscape.
8: President Trump was on the phone on NBC's Meet the Press, where Graham was scheduled to appear Sunday to praise one of his staunchest backers.
9: He was like a member of the family to me. It's very tough, actually.
8: The president noted Senator Graham's strong stances on many issues, sometimes in opposition of him, but he said Senate colleagues respected Graham for that.
9: He was somebody that most Democrats liked. Some didn't, but most Democrats liked, and just about all of the Republicans like Lindsey. He got along with everybody.
8: Graham spent decades in the Senate, starting in 2003, succeeding retiring South Carolina Senator Strom Thurmond. Gernal Scott, Fox News.
7: The president ordered flags lowered to half-staff on federal buildings and military installations. No cause of death revealed, other than Graham died after a brief illness. He was 71. Republicans are scrambling to find a replacement for his critical Senate seat.
10: Joe Wilson, the Republican congressman from South Carolina, he's already indicated, he said, I will stay in the House to protect that narrow margin. Somebody like Nancy Mace, who ran unsuccessfully for the Republican nomination for governor, she's already indicated that she might want to get in. But if you take somebody from the House, then you hurt that mathematical equation over there. Now, what you could do is appoint a caretaker senator and then have somebody run in a primary. They're going to have a snap lightning primary here in about 4 weeks. And then whoever that nominee is, if they win in November, then they would serve out the balance of that term come January.
7: Fox's Chad Pergram in Washington. Graham's death raises GOP concerns about passing the president's agenda before the midterms. 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
16: 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Oh, and so much more. 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
14: Tonight, expect partly cloudy skies with a low of 58. Tomorrow will bring partial sunshine with a chance of a thunderstorm developing late in the afternoon, reaching a high of 85. Tomorrow night, a stray shower is possible in the evening with otherwise partly cloudy conditions and a low of 64. Looking ahead to Tuesday, anticipate hot weather with intervals of clouds and sun becoming breezy in the afternoon and warming up to a high of 92. For Blueberry Broadcasting, I'm AccuWeather meteorologist Jason Caterina.
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2: Well, hello, America. Welcome to the Glenn Beck program. We're glad you're here. Gee, what a surprise. Graham Plattner might be a dirtbag? Who would have seen this coming besides, everybody? This is an amazing and remarkable story. We're going to go into that here in just a second. As America celebrates its 250th anniversary, this milestone is also a time to reflect on the enduring relationship between the U.S. and Israel, our greatest ally. President John F. Kennedy once said, "Israel is not created in order to disappear. Israel will endure and flourish." These words captured the spirit of a young democracy determined to survive. Two nations, thousands of miles apart, yet united by a shared value of democracy, faith, freedom, and resilience. 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As America celebrates 250 years of independence, the International Fellowship of Christians and Jews turns to God in prayer, asking that His wisdom will guide elected officials and lead America and Israel to moral clarity and national unity. 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All right, so in Politico, an ex-girlfriend of Graham Plattner alleged that the Marine Senate hopeful broke into her home and raped her about 5 years ago. Well, that was a dark period. She came forward to Politico recalling the alleged rape in graphic detail and providing corroboration. And she's done this before. She did this at the New York Times, but the New York Times downplayed it. She felt she really, after seeing what was happening in the New York Times and how the New York Times handled her, but also the other woman who came out and said the same thing and how the New York Times handled this, she said she needed to take one more stab at it, and so she did. Now everybody is starting to jump ship on this guy. I want to start with, let me go to the story first, because I really want you to feel this story. It was late 2021. In Maine, woman at home at night, man she's dated on and off, nothing serious, the kind of thing that fades. He says, "Hey, I want to come in." He's hammered, like blackout drunk hammered. Lets himself into her house. He's drunk. She says, "Stop, stop." He doesn't. She kind of wrestles him away. She runs into the bedroom, closes the door. He comes into the bedroom, and she said, "And that's where he raped me." She kept saying, "Stop, stop, stop." She said, you know, there is this single moment, she'll say years later, where the thought finally formed in her mind, this is no longer my choice. He might kill me. Just stop fighting. She did. Now that's the accusation. He says, no, that wasn't. Graham Plattner is the guy. And until this morning, he was the Democratic Party's nominee for the United States Senate. He's an oyster farmer. He's a Marine, a working class outsider who was going to retire Susan Collins and stick a thumb in the eye of everybody he called an oligarchy. He denies this. He says it is false, categorically untrue. Time to the ballot deadline. I'm going to get to that here in a second. He denies it. That's important. But I also want to tell you that the denial is not part of the story. It's not the story, at least. The story is the year that came before this denial. Because the moment the allegation hit, the people who built him began quietly and all at once to set him down and walk away. And the endorsements peeled off by the hour. And I want you to notice when they left, not a year ago, now. Let me show you the file on this guy. Not the assault allegation. Set that aside. Unproven. Denied. You know, everything else. everything else that was known about this guy, the tattoo on his chest. It's a death head, a specific one. The SS wore on the caps of men who ran the death camps. He said, I didn't know

file. It was sitting open on the table the whole time. They chose not to read it because they needed to win. Because he might be able to beat Collins. Because he could stop them being whoever they need to be stopped at the time. And when the goal is big enough and the enemy is frightening enough, a man will hold a document in his hands and decide, yeah, I'm going to put this down for a minute because I don't need to look in that document folder. That is the whole machinery, and we've talked about it for months, of ends justify the means. It's not the people. It's not that people don't see. People do see it. They see it and they price it in. They look at the warning and they weigh it against the prize. And the prize is so big and so heavy, so the warning gets rounded down to nothing, to a dark period, to a mistake we've all made. Are you perfect? To one or two less important issues. I'm not hiring the Pope. Now watch them leave. Not because something finally became wrong. It was wrong a year ago in plain sight. They're leaving now because it finally became fatal. And I'm going to get to why is it fatal now? So, you know, this is not conscience arriving late. This is all arithmetic. The number changed. The answer changed. They were never doing moral math. They were doing electoral math and calling it principle. And the two happened to point the same direction until today, when it no longer points in the same direction. So, now, where are you? Because this was never a story about the Senate seat in Maine. And if you let it stay one, you're going to miss the entire thing. This is a story about the file that you keep. What does that mean, Glenn? Every one of us runs an opposition research on the people we want to believe in. And when the folder turns up something that we don't like, we bury it ourselves. We all do it. We become the campaign bearing its own file. Because the alternative is giving up something we've already decided we are going to have. At every single one of these turns, the same voice. This is a smear. This is out-of-state operatives. They're threatened by us. They hate us. Don't listen to them. I have to point out, because I want you to hear at least part of that again. I want you to know we've heard this ourselves on our own side. But I want you to listen to this again here, not as politics. I want you to hear it as marriage, because that is exactly word for word what an abuser says. Your friends are jealous. Your family never liked me. They're threatened by what we have. Our love is special. They want to take this from you. Don't listen to them. Listen to me. You know the truth. And the terrible genius of it is that the more warning signs pile up, the harder the target clings. And not despite the red flags, but because of them. And it might be because now she's too far in to admit, you know, that everybody around her was right the whole time. See, this is the pattern. That's the next pattern I told you that we would look for. Once you see the shape of it, you'll see it absolutely everywhere. It always runs exactly the same way. It starts with the love bombing. You, I chose you. I serve you. You're special. You know, no one has ever understood you and your problems. Yeah, people really have been bad to you, right? I get it. But we're going to go someplace. We're going to do some things the world has never seen before. Because I'm tired of them abusing you. The largest movement in the history of Maine politics. Then the first violation. It's small. And you let it go because everybody's imperfect. I mean, and look at how good this is going to be. Look at what we already built. Then a bigger one. But now you've got things invested. So you explain it away. Then the isolation. He goes to work on the people you love one by one because they're still able to see things clearly, and clarity is the enemy.

0: He needs you surrounded by him and his friends, so only his voice is the voice left in the room. And by the time the big one lands, the one you can't explain, you're so deep, it just doesn't even feel like you're ever going to be able to escape. It feels like humiliation. I defended you to everyone. I gave a year of my life. If I walk out now, what does that make me? And so you stay. And you tell yourself the excuse. Pick your excuse. They're all interchangeable. Too much invested. Too far gone. Too embarrassing to admit. He's going to change. Something's going to change. It'll be worth it in the end. I'll be the one who saves it. Nobody in an abusive relationship believes they're in an abusive relationship. They believe they're in a hard relationship that they alone are strong enough to fix. That somehow or another it's going to change. And the lies don't shrink. Watch this, because this is the tell here. In a healthy thing, when you get caught, the offense gets smaller over time because you're actually correcting it. In an abusive thing, the lies get bigger and they get more destructive to your life outside of his world. Your job becomes affected, your money, your family, your name, because your world outside of him is competition, and it has to be burned down until he's all you've got left. Does any of this ring true with politics at all? And he keeps saying, it's them, it's them. And if you spot a problem, he says, I'm going to change. And it never changes. It only ever escalates. That's not a bug in the pattern. That is the pattern. And at the end of the road, there's a word for what you have found yourself in, and the word is cult. It's not a metaphor. A cult is just an abusive relationship scaled up to fill a crowd. Okay? Same isolation, same enemies list, same leader who's the only source of truth. Notice that? The only source of truth. Same members who have sunk so much of themselves that walking away would mean their whole life was a lie. And that person is going to defend that lie a lot longer then they'll defend the truth, because the truth doesn't cost them anything, and the lie costs them everything. There's got to be somebody within the sound of my voice who is listening, who are just thinking four words right now. Yeah, but Donald Trump. That's how this becomes inevitable. And let me explain, because you need to know the lesson from all of this. More in just a second.
1: Where you're from doesn't matter nearly as much as how you treat folks.
2: 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I mean, like, this dude has to be knocked over the head, like, hard.
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2: So here's the lesson here, and it's not about politics. It's going to cost you something to actually take. A warning sign is not an obstacle standing between you and the thing that you want. That's how you view it. A warning sign. It's an obstacle standing between me and what I want. No, it is information about the thing you want. It's not a warning sign, something standing in between what you want. It's a warning sign about what you want. The red flag is not in the way of the prize. The red flag is a fact about the prize. You know, if you excuse it to get the reward, you don't get the reward minus one flaw. You get the flaw, and the reward comes later to collect what you owe. Character is not a line item that you subtract from the benefits. Character is the thing you're actually buying. Everything else is packaging. The oldest lie ever told to any human being is the ends justify the means, because the means don't stay means. The means are what you build your life out of. You don't get a good outcome by tolerating bad character and hoping it stays sealed in a folder. You get bad character every single time. The outcome you were promised turns out to have been the bait. When a family member at Thanksgiving, the one who you know loves you, the one with nothing to gain, says quietly, "I'm worried about you. I'm worried about what this is doing to you." Do we listen? Human nature is most times, nope. What we normally do is decide they've been captured. They've been fooled. They're not really your family anymore. And we push them away. One more person who could still see clearly. Do we stay with our parties and our candidates because it's true? Or do we stay because we're too far in and leaving would be embarrassing? That's the question. I can't have everybody who's been telling me this be right in the end. Wow, what stupid pride that is. This is the same question women in an abusive marriage can't make herself ask, because the answer is too expensive. So how do you break the spell? Well, you don't yell at the person under it, because you cannot argue somebody out of a cult. You just become one more jealous hater in the story that he's told them. You have to break it the way you do in real life. So how do you break that in real life? Because I got news for you. What's happening with our political system is real life. And we're in abusive relationships. Plattner, I mean, boy, you want to talk about Democrats in here, Mitch, just dodging a bullet.
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2: 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So how do you do it? Next.
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2: News. I'm Carmen Roberts. Flags are flying at half staff to honor U.S. Senator Lindsey Graham, who died suddenly last night after a brief illness.
3: The Wall Street Journal reporting that emergency responders were dispatched to Graham's home and performed CPR on an individual suffering from cardiac arrest. 71-year-old Lindsey Graham was elected to the Senate more than 20 years ago. He was a loud voice in the Republican Party. He was also a close friend to Donald Trump.
2: Fox's Alex Hogan. GOP Senator Jim Banks from Indiana tells Fox News,
4: I'm sad for South Carolina. I'm sad for our country. I'm sad for the Senate. We have a lot of work to do to fill the void that Lindsey Graham is going to leave in the United States.
2: And the U.S. and Iran escalate their fight over the Strait of Hormuz, with the U.S. launching more strikes on Iranian targets today near that critical waterway. 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

0: So, may I ask, is it a complete coincidence that this is coming out at a time where you can't run a new primary, and you're just about 7 days away for the party to be able to pick, hand pick, a new candidate for Maine? Now, color me skeptical, but who's supposed to choose your representatives? The people or the party? Because look what's happening here. The Democrats are going to replace, most likely, if he's out by Tuesday, and he will be. Otherwise, Democrats don't have a choice. The Democrats can replace him after just a few weeks after the primary already chose him. Because these new allegations are so serious, they're just the old allegations. They just, you know, now you just have to believe them for some reason. They have to be investigated, but he should not be a U.S. senator. But who is picking this? Who's picking this? When did the parties know that there was real trouble? If there were warning signs before the primary, why wasn't it dealt with then? Why ask millions of people to vote first and then sort it out? Again, I'm a cynic, but the calendar is strategy. If he steps down now before Tuesday, there's no new primary. The voters don't get another, you know, another chance. Party officials get to choose the replacement. It's legal. It's not healthy at all, but it's legal. Healthy and legal are different questions. But we've seen this before. Joe Biden, the decline, that didn't happen overnight. Everyone knew it. Americans watched it unfold for months. Everyone knew it, no matter what they say. After the primary was over, the nominee changes. The voters who had already cast their ballots didn't get another chance. Would they have picked Kamala Harris? No. The party made that decision. The party made that decision. This is how self-government changes. Not with tanks in the streets. It's just one exception at a time, one emergency, one procedural workaround. Trust us, we're going to pick this person for you. You know, we spend an awful lot of time worrying about the dictator that might come someday. But history teaches us something entirely different. Freedom isn't surrendered to a tank in one dramatic moment. It's usually traded away a little bit at a time. One rule, one deadline, one party meeting, one carefully managed process until the people realize, I mean, you're still voting, but you're just choosing from a list that somebody else already decided. You think the Fed is a game? Look at what the Democrats do. Look at how this is, they're selecting the primary candidate for you now. This is the second time they've done it. And you know what? I would say third, because they also chose Hillary Clinton. They were not going to allow Bernie Sanders to win. They keep saying they're for, you know, we're for democracy. We're for democracy. We're for fair and open votes. Oh, they're going to give you, you little plebe, they're going to give you the chance to pick from somebody the elites have already chosen. You just pick from that person. I mean, you can pick the person we just picked for you, or you could pick the Antichrist himself, fill in the blank on Republican. Now, let me switch parties here. Let me go with Mitch McConnell, everybody's favorite turtle. Schrodinger's turtle? Is that what it is? Because I'm not sure. Is he alive or dead? It's in the box. I think we only get a... We only will know when we open the box and see. Here are the rumors, and they're rumors. If they're true, they're tragic. If the rumors are false, you know, then somebody needs to step up and tell the American people the truth. Either way, this is not how a constitutional republic is supposed to function. For 3 weeks now, the people of Kentucky have had almost no meaningful information about the condition of a man they elected to represent them. His office has issued really carefully worded statements. He's recovering. He appreciates everyone's support. They don't say what happened. They don't say when he's going to return. They don't answer even the basic question every citizen has a right to. Can he still do the job? Is he still thinking? And this is not a cruel question, but the guy is a sitting senator. And it's a question that matters because this is bigger than Mitch McConnell. We watched America do this with President Biden. Everybody could see their own eyes, something seriously wrong. Yet they were told not to believe their own eyes. Don't. He's fine. Don't ask questions. It's irresponsible to notice reality. And here we are again, except not with the Democrats, Republicans. Republicans are now the mirror image of the people they criticized. You know, if your party has spent years demanding honesty about the president's health, you kind of have an obligation to demand honesty about your own leader in your own GOP. I try not to be about left versus right. I mean, I know I'm biased, and I admit that. I am biased. But this is not about left or right. This is about representation. You know, our founders fought a revolution over the idea that government derives its just powers from the consent of the governed. Consent requires representation. Representation requires somebody who is actually capable of representing you. I mean, we saw with, what was it, Barbara Boxer, who was an absolute vegetable in the end. But her staff just told her what to do. That's not represent. I didn't elect the staff. You know, I think we have something new. No taxation without representation. Maybe it's time to add another one to that. No legislation without representation. You know, history. I'm old enough to remember history and a dangerous, dangerous lesson that we used to make fun of. When I was a kid, we used to make fun of this. The old Soviet Union, you know, used to hide the condition of their leaders. And what happens? Citizens begin to lose faith in the institution. Woodrow Wilson suffered a devastating stroke in 1919. For months, his wife effectively controlled the government. She was the president. She would take his hand, put it in hers, put the pen in her hand, put her hand over his, and then sign Woodrow Wilson. Like that little loophole made it right in her head. Okay. Nobody knew about this. King George III, mental decline. It created a constitutional crisis because no one wanted to admit the king could no longer govern. The Soviet Union, when I was growing up, oh my gosh, these guys were dropping like flies. They would just disappear from public view. And they would say, he's got a cold. And it became a joke. Everybody's like, no, he doesn't have a cold. He's dead. Nobody trusted what the government said because the government had trained its people not to because they kept dying. And nobody would say anything. He's got a cold. A week later, he died of the cold. What a surprise. What a surprise. What's happening in Iran? Who's in charge in Iran? Well, the Ayatollah is. Well, the Ayatollah's son. We've just buried the Ayatollah, but don't worry, his son is. Of course, you can't see him. There's no pictures of him. There's no videos of him. He's just nowhere to be found. That's not a way a healthy country operates. First of all, if you're a republic tells the truth. Has to. Healthy republics tell the truth. Healthy republics understand that the elected office belongs to the people and not the politician or his staff. Is if a senator is temporarily unable to serve, tell us. If a president can't perform the duties of office, tell us. If there's uncertainty, tell us there's uncertainty. But can somebody, for the love of Pete, treat Americans like we're adults? No, because Washington now treats public office like private property. Seats are nothing more than trophies to be protected. Power comes becomes something that you have to preserve. Just one more vote, one more committee hearing, one more political advantage. That's all we have to do. We just compromise this one time. That's how trust dies. That's why so many people believe Washington protects itself before it protects them. Could you get away with not telling your employer that you were brain dead? You know, your employer's waiting for you to come back, and your wife, like, your wife knows you're brain dead. We're turning the machine off soon. You're brain dead. And your wife is like, no, he could be in next Tuesday. He's getting better every time. Would you think that's not just wildly dishonest? Here's why I say this. The office doesn't belong to Mitch McConnell. It didn't belong to Joe Biden. It doesn't belong to any politician. It belongs to the people of Kentucky, and in Joe Biden's situation, the people of the United States of America. The Constitution was never designed to protect your career. It was designed to protect the Republic. Mitch McConnell is so, I mean, he has been violating his oath of office for so long. Of course, one of his final acts would be to violate the Constitution. When politicians or parties place the agenda above actually doing their job and representing us, they're asking us to surrender the only principle that made this country possible in the first place. Decency, honesty, transparency. I hope he's not brain dead, but, you know, if he is, they should announce that right now. They owe it. If he's not, I mean, that could happen at any time. Why won't these guys retire? I know the answer. Power. The same reason why people, you know, on Plattner's side, same reason why Stephen King is saying, oh, no, don't worry about Plattner. No, he's still fine. Let me tell you something. Women, listen to me. I know they've been trying to say that this is about, you know, we're the ones that are supporting women. We care about women. It's not about women. It's not about women. It's not. It's about power. The women who accused Donald Trump became very famous. They were in Vanity Fair and everywhere. The women who have just said this about Graham Plattner, the New York Times tries to smear or delete or minimize at very best. It's not about you. These people don't believe in anything but their power. They're using you. The question is anybody going to wake up? Because it's the same game being played over and over and over again. And we're never going to get to the next level until we solve this level. All right, back in just a second.
1: We don't need to agree on everything. Just enough to stand shoulder to shoulder. Glenn Beck is back in a minute.
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0: You know, I like to call Mitch McConnell Schrodinger's turtle. Kind of like the cat, you know, the cat is in all states until you open the box and actually view it. You know what I mean? So Mitch McConnell is in the box and he is brain dead and perfectly fine. It's only when you talk to him for 20 minutes that you understand what that cat really is, or what that turtle really is. It's sad. And it's not about him at all. It's about the GOP. Stop it. Stop it. It cares so much about power. Stop it. And the families of these people. Does not a single family of any of these politicians go, enough, enough. Dad's coming home now. Enough. Does any of them care? It's really a sad story. Hey, you know, we're doing our Bill of Rights all summer long. We're up to the Fifth Amendment, and it might be something for Plattner. Maybe we should send this to Plattner. He should learn this. He should probably learn this. Here it is, the Fifth Amendment from our Bill of Rights series. Listen just a little bit of it.

0: thing. You don't have to say a thing. Don't say anything. Right? Just don't say anything. Just I would just recommend don't say anything. Plead the fifth. It's a great song. If you listen to all of the First Amendment songs, the Second Amendment, you know, the Bill of Rights, you and your kids will learn the Bill of Rights, and they each come with a lesson plan, a conversation that you can have with your kids, no matter how old they are, so they can learn the Bill of Rights. It's really critical that we teach this, so please teach it to your kids now. 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Glenn Beck is on. It's the Glenn Beck Program, brought to you locally by Office Pride of Maine. VOM is Maine's news, talk, and information station. I think about Providence often these days, the idea that we're stewards of our families, our communities, our own safety. The founders understood this. It's woven into the fabric of who we are as Americans. And I want to share something with you. It's called Byrna, B-Y-R-N-A, and it's changed how I think about personal protection. Here's the thing. Most people assume self-defense is complicated, that you need training, licensing, you know, government approval. But Byrna is legal in all 50 states. No permit, no background check. Because your right to protect your family shouldn't require anyone's permission. The range on this is 60 feet. That's not pepper spray distance. That's real distance. 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It's simple enough that anyone can use it, anyone. 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I'm not here to scare you. I'm here to tell you being prepared isn't paranoia. It's love. It's what we do for the people that you do anything for. So go to Byrna, BYRNA.com/Glenn.
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7: His death is creating a long-term impact. I'm Carmen Roberts, Fox News. The sudden loss of U.S. Senator Lindsey Graham creates new challenges for Republicans in the Senate and a major shakeup ahead of the November election. But for now, President Trump, colleagues, and others are honoring the senator from South Carolina who died suddenly last night. Fox's Alex Hogan says and President Trump has ordered flags flown at half-staff for his ally and friend.
8: The FBI are at Senator Graham's residence, although there is no indication of foul play, according to the federal law enforcement. Earlier today, FBI Director Kash Patel said that the FBI would assist local authorities and make every resource available. So the Wall Street Journal reporting that emergency responders were dispatched to Graham's home and performed CPR CPR on an individual suffering from cardiac arrest. 71-year-old Lindsey Graham was elected to the Senate more than 20 years ago. He was a loud voice in the Republican Party. He was also a close friend to Donald Trump. And Vice President J.D. Vance issuing this statement saying Lindsey Graham came from humble beginnings and became one of the most powerful lawmakers in the most powerful nation on earth. His story was a fundamentally American one.
7: Fellow South Carolina politician and Republican Congresswoman Nancy Grace tells Fox News that she suggested the state's governor step in to temporarily fill Graham's seat ahead of the crucial midterm elections.
9: I suggested he should nominate himself to be that interim person, someone who can be divested, who can hold the lane for Lindsey Graham for the next 6 months.
7: Southern California got a wake-up call. A 4.2 magnitude earthquake struck near Fraser Park in Kern County this morning. The shaking was felt across several counties, including Los Angeles and Ventura. No immediate report of injuries or major damage. 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
5: VOM Weather from the Hammond Lumber Company Weather Desk.
6: Tonight, expect partly cloudy skies with a low of 58. Tomorrow will bring partial sunshine with a chance of a thunderstorm developing late in the afternoon, reaching a high of 85. Tomorrow night, a stray shower is possible in the evening with otherwise partly cloudy conditions and a low of 64. Looking ahead to Tuesday, anticipate hot weather with intervals of clouds and sun becoming breezy in the afternoon and warming up to a high of 92. For Blueberry Broadcasting, I'm AccuWeather meteorologist Jason Catarina.

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0: Glenn Beck Weekend. Glenn Beck is on.
1: Hello, America. Welcome to the Glenn Beck Program. We're glad that you're here. Army Dillon is joining us. She is the DOJ's Assistant Attorney General for Civil Rights. And she is on her way to Michigan. The DOJ is sending election monitors to the battleground state of Michigan ahead of its August primary. What do they think they're going to find in Michigan? They're not happy about it in Michigan. We'll talk to her in 60 seconds. I knew I was getting scammed. End quote. That's one of my listeners, Linda. She said this to her chapter Medicare advisor. On a single phone call, she learned that the Medicare broker had talked her out of a Medicare plan she should have never left and has cost her thousands more. Unfortunately, stories like hers are not unusual. In fact, the DOJ recently sued three major Medicare brokers for allegedly claiming to be unbiased while secretly steering seniors into plans with the biggest kickbacks. Fortunately, however, for Linda, Chapter helped her get back onto the right plan, restored all the benefits she had lost, and saved her thousands of dollars on dental care alone. And she's not the only one. Chapter's helped thousands of people in this audience understand their options and find Medicare coverage that actually fits their needs. When you call Chapter, you're going to speak with an unbiased and licensed advisor right here in the U.S. who compares every Medicare plan available to you. No pressure, no sales pitch, just honest guidance about whether you're on the right plan or not. Talk to Chapter today. Dial #250, say the keyword Chapter. #250, Chapter. Welcome to the program, Harmeet Dillon. How are you, Harmeet?
2: I'm great. Always happy to be with you.
1: So

0: This is not popular in Michigan. Can you tell us what you're planning on doing, what the DOJ is doing now, and why?
1: Well, I'm going to push back a little bit. It's actually really popular with a lot of people in Michigan, including many legislators who actually reached out and specifically asked us to do this, because Michigan, like some other battleground states, has been rife with irregularities in recent election cycles. Both Republicans and Democrats have sent election monitors in the past to all these battleground states. And so some of the issues that we're going to look for in four jurisdictions where we're sending these election monitors, Detroit, East Lansing, Lansing, and Hamtramck, include, and I may have mispronounced that last one, include language issues. There's been no assessment by the DOJ in two of these jurisdictions that have high Hispanic populations as to whether they're complying with federal law relating to ballot access. There have been extremely long lines in the recent election in one of these jurisdictions that has a university on the campus in Detroit, I believe. And there is an admitted glitch in the poll book loading in the other one. So these are all based on actual irregularities that we've seen in prior elections. Now, when you look at how the Biden administration handled some of these hot spots, and I'm just talking about the primary, not the general, we're going to have a way expanded program in the general election. In prior election cycles in 2022, the person sitting in this chair in the Biden DOJ sent nine election monitors in 2022 and sent 27 in 2024. So this is not unusual. This is something DOJ does regularly. People are just upset that Republicans are taking the integrity of our elections seriously at the DOJ level for a change. That is new, and they better get used to it.
0: Good. The news broke overnight that DOJ is sending letters warning election officials, I'm quoting, in all 50 states and the District of Columbia, they will face criminal prosecution over non-citizen voting. The letter signed by Assistant Attorney General Harmeet Dillon gives states 5 days to explain how they will comply with federal voter eligibility laws and how they will maintain clean voter lists. Non-citizen voting in federal elections is extremely rare, but Trump and his administration have falsely portrayed it as a widespread issue.
1: Well, so first of all, the word left out when that hysterical commentary from the left is knowingly. So if a state election official knowingly refuses to remove non-citizens from the voter rolls, that's illegal. That is a crime under our laws. And someone who does that and conspires to do that can be prosecuted. So I'm simply informing top election officials around the country, and it includes Puerto Rico and Virgin Islands, that this is their duty. Now, a third of the states have voluntarily complied with us, and we thank them for their cooperation. And in that effort, we have found hundreds of thousands of dead people on voter rolls, and we have found tens of thousands of names of suspected non-citizens that we are now digging into through our immigration files to see whether they're appropriately on the rolls or not. In recent weeks, months, and even the last year and a half, we prosecuted numerous people at the Department of Justice for voting while not citizens of the United States. And it's indisputable, based on evidence that I've seen, that there are tens of thousands of non-citizens at a minimum on the voter rolls in just the ones that we've examined. And keep in mind, two-thirds of the states are fighting us in getting access to their up-to-date voter rolls, but we're using, other means to look at some of these. And so I think that's very concerning, Glenn. Your vote and my

0: remind people of their duties. I know they're clutching their pearls, they're really upset, but if they're following the law, they have nothing to worry about.
1: You did this during the 2024 election. I mean, you had monitors everywhere. You personally were overseeing a lot of it, and I think
0: yes.
1: that's one of the reasons why we had such, you know, a clean role in some places. What did you learn from that, and how is this different at all?
0: So you're absolutely
1: for the election.
0: So what's different here is, so in the prior times I've done it, I've certainly done it for decades. I've been a Republican election monitor and lawyer over the years. And in 2024, November, I was in charge of the Arizona operation, and we had dozens of volunteers there. The Democrats had their own operation, their own war room, and dozens and maybe hundreds of volunteers on their side. And so we send our credentialed, in the case of a political party, you send a credentialed person. There's a process. You get to look at what's going on there. And in Arizona's case, for example, there were indeed irregularities, and there were misprints, and there was a wrong size paper in 2022. And, you know, thousands of people were turned away from the ballots in Maricopa County. There were problems in Apache County. So that's one of the reasons why we're sending federal election monitors to Apache County this time around. Native Americans were not allowed to vote because of just complete incompetence on the part of county officials at that time. And so what's different about the DOJ is we have a right to do this under federal law, so we don't have to ask for permission. We're going to go in and we're going to observe, just like, by the way, decades of lawyers at the Civil Rights Division have done in both Republican and Democrat administrations, and no one squawked about it the way that they are today. And it's a good thing when the federal government is there to ensure that the law is enforced. I think it makes everyone feel more confident. And, you know, while we're just doing it for six states and nine jurisdictions in the upcoming primaries, you know, most of the primaries have already occurred, you can look for a much more expanded presence on the ground of federal election monitors in the 2026 election, because I want every citizen who votes on both sides to feel confident in the outcome of those elections. Now, monitors alone are not going to help us do that. There's no federal monitor that's going to fix California's wacky ways and delays that they count votes, which is worse than almost every third world country. But at a minimum, we can ensure that there are eyes and ears there from the feds, and we can then, you know, take action swiftly and step in. Now, this is not a substitute for private election monitoring. The parties are going to do that. I know that there are going to be congressional monitors going from, you know, I assume both parties. This is our sacred right and duty. It's part of the First Amendment to be able to observe what's happening as we cast our votes and ballots. And that was frustrated in 2020, as you know. Again, I was a lawyer who was with the campaigns at that time, and our colleagues were prevented from witnessing exactly what was going on in Detroit, one of the places I'm sending election monitors in the upcoming weeks, in Pennsylvania and Philadelphia specifically. And so people don't know whether they can trust the outcomes of those elections when there's cardboard taped over the counting areas, when there's mysterious right. incidents and occurrences that nobody bothers to explain, when people are taking thumb drives and moving them around and there's no valid explanation and witness to that. So I want to put a stop to all that chatter on both sides by having a very transparent process.
1: So I talked to the first assistant U.S. attorney in, I think, Central California. And he was talking to us about, you know, doing an investigation and saying, hey, we're just looking for any evidence. And if anybody has anything, they want to come forward and tell us about it. And he wasn't saying that there was corruption at the time. Do we have any updates on California? Have you found anything? Is it look clean? What's the story there?
0: I think you're referring to my dear friend and colleague, Bill Asaley, who's running the Los Angeles
1: yes.
0: Office and Investigations. And I'm not able to comment on what has been found at this time. We don't comment on the fruits of ongoing investigations, but I can promise you that whatever has been found so far isn't the end of it. And so absolutely people should come forward if they've witnessed, for example, just in Los Angeles, I was with Bill just a few weeks ago where we announced the indictment and later guilty plea of a woman who signed up untold dozens or hundreds of I'm sure hundreds actually, of home

0: homeless people on Skid Row illegally. Illegally because, not that they're not entitled to vote, but she paid them to register to vote. That's illegal. She paid them for signatures on signature petitions. That's illegal. And she gave them her former home address to use as their voter registration address. All illegal, illegal, illegal. And we caught this one woman doing it, thanks to independent journalists. And I'm sure that this is a much bigger problem. So we'd like to catch all of that fraud, and we'd like to put a stop to it wherever it's occurring in the United States. By the way, whether it's being done by anybody of any party, it is intolerable and it needs to stop.
1: Right. And how bad is the punishment?
0: We'll see. Sentencing hasn't occurred in that case. She is pleading guilty. So I think we'll see. But, I think it all depends on how many predicate acts you can prove and how long it's been going on, who else is involved. People don't do this in a vacuum. There's money to be made. There's big money in states like California that have signature petitions. Michigan is another one. There's big money to be had in circulating these petitions. And there's fraud in petition circulation. And it occurs at the highest level and at the lowest level. And so catching the people who are shelling out the money would be the big prize here. And so we're definitely looking to follow those threads.
1: Harmeet, always good to have you on. Thank you so much. God bless
0: you. Thank you, Glenn.
1: Keep up the good work. You bet. Bye-bye. Harmeet Dillon, DOJ's Assistant Attorney General. She is on top of civil rights. All right, we're going to take a quick break. I want to tie something in that I saw at the Smithsonian. We've been here before. This is not new. We've been here before, and I want to share something when we come back here in just a minute.
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It's the Glenn Beck Program brought to you locally by Office Pride of Maine. VOM is Maine's news, talk, and information station. I spoke to the president over the last weekend, and he said that he was he had just seen the special Golden Door, and he said everybody has to see this. We're making it available now. It's the Golden Door from Ellis Island to the White House. If you're concerned at all about illegal immigration and what to do, we have produced a special for Torch, and it is available now on YouTube, and it is also available at torch250.com or on the app, the Torch app, for the insiders, with the live Q&A that I did after the special last Wednesday. Now, I want to take you to something that Delia Ramirez, she's a congresswoman, this is what she posted. She just posted, ICE fatally shot a man in Texas. Listen carefully to this. ICE fatally shot a man in Texas. His son reportedly witnessed the death. The greatest threat to our safety is DHS, CBP, and ICE as they continue to violently attack our neighbors and trample the rights of our residents. Enough is enough. We must melt ICE Act and dismantle DHS. The greatest threat to our safety? Really? Now, go back and what I just said, how did this happen? What just happened? Because it sounds like, the way she writes this, an ICE agent targeted a U.S. citizen, that's what she meant by resident, right? And shot him in cold blood in front of his son for no reason. This is why you always have to go to the original.

0: original source, because people are taking her tweet and they are now saying, see, another senseless killing by ICE. But here's what actually happened. Okay. July 7, 2026, approximately 6:50 a.m. Central Time, ICE law enforcement attempted to conduct a vehicle stop as part of a targeted enforcement operation to arrest an illegal alien. The driver of the vehicle, Lorenzo Aguilera, an illegal alien from Mexico, attempted to evade arrest. From information that we're receiving, he rammed an ICE law enforcement vehicle, refused to follow multiple verbal commands, and then weaponized his vehicle in an attempt to run an ICE law enforcement officer over, resulting in the officer firing his weapon in self-defense. The driver was struck. The emergency services immediately contacted. Driver was transported to the hospital and passed away from his injuries. DHS OIG is now leading an investigation into the agent involved shooting. FBI Houston is leading an investigation into the potential assault on a federal law enforcement officer. This is a developing situation. Update the public when more information is available. Well, now that's a different story entirely, isn't it? Because in this version, the illegal alien tried to run over one of our agents who had to fire in self-defense. But depending on where you read this story, you'll have a totally different idea of what happened. That's how split we are as a country. Half of the country is calling ICE evil, and the other half is supporting them. Why? Well, I don't know which one is true. I suspect the ICE version is true. But you have an independent investigation going on to tell us which one is true. And by the way, I can guarantee you there was a vest cam. So which one do you think it is? The ICE agent pulled this guy over and then innocently shot him in front of his son. Oh my gosh. Do you remember the musical Hamilton? Oh, I hate this thing. Anyway, it was a smash hit. Liberals all loved it. He became their favorite founding father. He's one of my least favorite founding fathers. But you know what? Let me just point out something. The Broadway cast of Hamilton lectured Mike Pence from the stage about how scared they were about, I don't know, diversity or something. I'm sure the actors don't agree with immigration ideas from Trump. But ironically, Hamilton makes Trump look like a liberal on this. They're in the show Hamilton and they're talking about how horrible Trump is on immigration. Well, again, it depends on whether you get your information from stage actors or actual history. Listen to this. This is from the special, The Golden Door. Listen.
1: And from this same harbor, America imported men like Alexander Hamilton. He was an orphan from the Caribbean islands. Hamilton arrived after his mother died from tropical fever. He was poor, unknown, and born in a British colony. But he would go on to become one of the architects of the American Republic itself. Today, Hamilton is celebrated as an immigration icon, but Hamilton's actual views on immigration were far more complicated than the modern audience might expect. As America grew, Hamilton became increasingly concerned about what happened when immigration outpaced assimilation.
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21: 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Graham died unexpectedly after a brief illness at age 71. Israeli Prime Minister Benjamin Netanyahu saying this on Meet the Press.
23: I think America has lost a great patriot. 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

0: you know, there has been a radical demand by members of Congress, and it's a very dangerous one, really, really dangerous. And it got them, you know, branded as and wrecker, as wreckers and you know, anti-American, and they were sent home early, like, you know, like a bunch of kids that wouldn't sit still. Here's what they wanted. They wanted you to prove that you were a citizen before you register to vote. Okay. Show an ID before you cast a ballot. You know, that's the whole revolution. That is the thing. I mean, this is, that's the thing. They want you to believe that the people asking for that are a threat to the Republic, not the people who are not showing a voter ID to vote. Okay. You show a card when you buy cold medicine. You show your card. Well, I don't think Mike Johnson did when he got onto the Gulfstream, but he showed his card. You know, you have to show a card when you board a plane, when you open a bank account to pick up a package the government itself is holding for you. But you ask a man to show, you know, an ID before he shows, before he chooses who's president, and suddenly you're the extremist. Suddenly you're the danger. I got to tell you, this is so ridiculous. I went to several museums in Washington, D.C., and I found a few items that I thought were important. In fact, I took a picture of this. I'll have to send it to Ricky so she can post it online. I took a picture of two different ballot boxes. They were from the 1800s, and they were made of glass, you know, like hand-blown glass. And the reason why they were made of glass is because nobody trusted the people taking the ballots. I want to put it in the ballot box myself, and I want to make sure there's not some mechanism that separates my ballot from the other. I want to make sure I see mine going in. And then when you're counting, I want to see you take the lid off, and I want to see your hand go in and pick up the same ballots that I know I put in. Okay, this is from the 1800s. We've never trusted, nor should you ever trust, people when it comes to power. So a couple of weeks ago, small group of the House decide they want to, they want this Save America Act, proof of citizenship to register, photo ID to vote. It's passed the chamber already more than once, and every time it sails across the Capitol, dies in a drawer in the Senate. So a dozen or so members did something that almost nobody in the building has stomach for anymore. They stopped the machine. No, we're not going to grease the rules and let the floor run its pleasant little schedule while, you know, the one thing that everybody wants sits untouched. No, no. And the speaker's answer, this is before he got on the Gulfstream, which I'm still trying to explain. Where does the Speaker of the House get the money for the Gulfstream? It's weird. Maybe the government is paying for the Gulfstream. I don't know, but it seems excessive for one guy on a Gulfstream. But anyway, he had to send everybody home, you know, for the fourth. Here's the thing I want you to really take away from this, because this is what it either dies or it gets done. The people that, gummed up the works, they didn't go quiet. You know, a man who blocks the vote and then spends his recess apologizing for the inconvenience, then it's just theater. A man who blocks the vote and then stands in his own district and says out loud, "I did it, and I'll do it again until it reaches the president's desk," that man has leverage. That man is the reason this moves at all. Okay, so here's how this is supposed to work. Not through the front door, because the front door needs 60 votes, and the other side will never give it 60. So the plan is reconciliation, the budget process, where you only need a simple majority. 51, no filibuster to climb. To get there, you have to strip it down to the bone. Citizenship and ID. I'm okay with that. Drop all the extra riders, make it so clean that no Republican who has ever said the words election integrity into a camera can find any place to hide. You want to vote no? Great, vote no. Do it in the daylight and explain to the people back home why this bridge was just a bridge too far for you. It won't be easy. Never is. The Senate parliamentarian already has, you know, looked at the bigger version of this. It says, it doesn't belong in a budget bill. Okay, fine. Whatever. Keep fighting. Keep fighting. The leader over there doesn't want to touch the filibuster and doesn't, you know, just doesn't want any of this, okay? None of it is a reason to fold. It is a map of exactly where the spine has to hold. And it comes back to a few people, the ones who will constantly take the arrows. because leadership doesn't discover courage on its own. It gets dragged toward it by the people willing to be called names. You have called me, people have called me names. Oh my gosh, for so long. I hear these people on the, you know, in Congress on the left say, oh, we're getting called names. We're getting called names. Stand in line, you rookie. We're getting death threats. Really? Are you now? You know, my family, you know, my children, I apologize to my children. I don't know how many times on 4th of July, because we were walking in, we wanted to stay together as a family and we had to have security on us. And at one point we had to duck into a gift shop because we had people who were following us. We would stop and turn around. They would stop, turn around. They were following us. Didn't know if they were hostile or not. Had no idea. We were just constantly, as a family, it felt under attack. We couldn't just be a family. And we're in this gift shop and we're standing in the corner of this gift shop, buried back in the corner where nobody could see us from the outside or from the door, until we had the DC police arrive. And the DC police, there were like six of them that came, who then had to escort the family to a vehicle so we could get out of there. It was awful. It was absolutely awful. And I can't tell you, I apologize to my children over and over again. I'm like, I'm sorry, guys. I'm sorry. I'm sorry. I'm sorry. I'm sorry. And my son looked at me. He said, Dad, we don't know life without this. We've grown up with this. Going someplace with you, it's what we expect. Don't worry about it. That's not right. It's just not right. I am not complaining about it. I know that it comes with the job. But for anybody who thinks that, you know, they're on the left and all of a sudden they're getting heat, look at the people that you have. Look at the people who have shot people on my side. Look at the number of attempts on people's lives. I've lost friends. So please give it a rest. Some of us have lived with this for 25 years and know our lives, our fortunes, and our sacred honor is not just something written down on a piece of paper. But every inch of movement, every inch of movement that you're going to see on securing the vote will come from people who have decided the insult and the hassle is worth it. And when it gets done, it will not be because the speaker had a clever week. It'll be because of a small number of people refused to let the building run smoothly over the top of a promise they made to you. I'm really done. I'm genuinely done being lectured about who the radicals are. Really? Really? You used to at least have a very small veneer, a very thin veneer of, we love the Constitution and the founders and we support all of these things. You're now democratic socialists who actually have people talking about the destruction of the country. You had Elizabeth Warren this week with somebody in Iran chanting death to America. Please, I get it. I know exactly who the radicals are, okay? I know exactly who they are. So, please, I'm done. You watch who's winning their primaries. You watch the socialists, the actual self-described, seize the thing socialist, climbing the ladder, sweeping the races towards the controls of a national party, while the old guard stands there and refuses to say anything out loud. That's not a fringe anymore. That's a wing with the hand on the wheel. And in that same country, at the same moment, we're told the fanatics, the truly frightening people, are the ones who want to make sure that the person voting is who they say he is. No, no. I say return the glass boxes. I want to see the ballot box clearly. And that's not extremism. That's the oldest, plainest form of trust there is. And I'll accept the outcome. If America decides they want to go socialist and it's a fair count, like, what am I going to do about it? What am I going to do about it? I'll fight and fight and fight, but I'm not going to cheat. If that's what the American people say they want, well, I'll continue to fight, but that's what they actually said. If you take this away, you don't have a democracy. You have something that no one has any reason to believe. The people who stand in the doorway right now, blocking all of this crap in Washington, until you get this done, they're going to pay a high price. You're going to pay a high price. But isn't the high price worth it? I mean, geez, look at the blood and everything that has been spilled for this. And this is the price at this time that we have to pay. Hold the line. Finish the things that we start. This one can get done. It can get done. But it won't get done if we say, I'm too tired. I don't want to fight this anymore. It's never going to get done. Once you say it's never going to get done, you know, the biggest fear I have is that Americans tire out and they say, I'm just tired of fighting. I just don't want to fight anymore. I just don't want to make this case anymore. It's never going to get done. Once you believe the Republic is over, the Republic is over. Once you believe that we will not have transparency in our elections, we won't have transparency in our elections. The entire thing is built on faith. Do not lose hope and do not lose faith. I personally think we're winning. I personally think there are so many good things that are happening. And I don't think I know the half of it. I've never seen my fellow countrymen, a group of people, get it as much as they get it right now, who are actually in positions of power. They know what they're fighting. I don't have to go. I remember when I was traveling with the president before the election of 2024. And I would ask him all the time, do you understand this? I mean, do you really understand that, you know, China is influent? Yes. Do you understand about the Tides Foundation and what they've built over the years? And I never really felt like anybody really got it. They didn't understand how deep the root. I do now. I think they get it. Not everybody, but I think enough of them get it. That gives me great hope. Do not get blackpilled. You keep standing. What Harmeet Dhillon is doing, what the DOJ is doing, what the Office of the Vice President is doing, what the DOJ is doing with China and Singham, those things are real. They're real. Have hope, real hope, because its foundation is truth. Back in just a minute.
1: Your feed's full of noise. Your town's full of folks who'd help you move a fridge. Don't lose touch. Glenn Beck will be back after this.
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0: 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There's so many things I want to talk about and touch on. Let me just do a couple things here. Will you play cut 4? This is the winner, CNN, interviewed the winner of the Benjamin Franklin lookalike contest, just to show you that, no, it's not you. It's not you. The world has gone insane. Here they are interviewing. Go ahead, cut four.
16: I thought it was just a little like nerd meetup, and we all got to just show our like, you know, flex our brains, and it became the biggest thing ever.
17: Okay, congratulations on your win. Thank you so much for sharing it. Brianna, Laura, you
0: okay,
17: can't
0: stop.
17: Beat this.
0: That's
17: this
0: enough. Did you notice they didn't talk to a man because the winner is a black woman? Again, it's a Ben Franklin lookalike contest. Now, maybe there was nobody else that entered that didn't, you know, there was no man that looked like Benjamin Franklin or other, like, I don't know, she's got the long gray hair. You know, maybe that's what it was. It was just such a horribly attended deal. But if there were actual candidates who were men who looked like, I mean, I've seen people that play Ben Franklin and look like Ben Franklin, and none of them are black women. Oh my gosh, we are so insane. By the way, I know that's to be true because I had a 20-minute conversation with Mitch McConnell last night. No, I didn't. And anybody, I could do a really bad playback of the conversations that were happening, but I'm not going to because Ricky said, please don't do that. But I can do it. I could. And the younger Glenn would have been doing it the whole day. But let me just say this. You know what the conversation, because I could have a conversation. I had a great 20-minute conversation with Joe Biden yesterday. And you know what it was? And you're wearing shoes today. That's nice. Your shoes. Oh, I'm wearing shoes today. You can have a 20-minute conversation with Joe Biden. You can have a 20-minute conversation with Mitch McConnell. But when did the GOP become the same people that we've been complaining about?
18: Glenn Beck is on.
0: 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VOM. 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
2: The passing of Lindsey Graham. I'm Roger Stern, Fox News. President Trump honoring the longtime South Carolina Republican Senator Lindsey Graham, who died Saturday night at the age of 71. Here's Fox's Alex Hogan at the White House.
4: Flags here at the White House have been lowered to half staff, and President Trump posted on Truth Social saying to honor the life of Senator Lindsey Graham, he is ordering that all American flags across the country be lowered to half staff until Saturday. President Trump also says he spoke to Senator Lindsey Graham just last night. The senator's office shared the news early this morning of his death, citing a brief and sudden illness. The Wall Street Journal reporting that emergency responders were dispatched to Graham's home last night and performed CPR on an individual suffering from cardiac arrest.
2: A preliminary finding from medical examiners indicate Graham died from aorta rupture stemming from hardening of the arteries. Meanwhile, Congress remembers Senator Lindsey Graham. Fox's Chad Burgum in Washington with more.
5: Several said it was Graham's wit which made him effective, even during epic political and policy battles. Republican South Carolina Representative Russell Fry noted that it was the tenacity of Graham which saved the confirmation of Supreme Court Justice Brett Kavanaugh in the fall of 2018. Christine Blasey Ford accused Kavanaugh of sexual assault.
21: One of the most authentically funny people that you'll meet. I mean, this is the man who resurrected the career of Kavanaugh and put him on the Supreme Court.
5: Now, Fry is one name mentioned as a possible Graham successor. GOP South Carolina Representative Joe Wilson says he will stay in the House protecting the slim Republican majority.
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9: Tonight, expect partly cloudy skies with a low of 58. Tomorrow will bring partial sunshine with a chance of a thunderstorm developing late in the afternoon, reaching a high of 85. Tomorrow night, a stray shower is possible in the evening with otherwise partly cloudy conditions and a low of 64. Looking ahead to Tuesday, anticipate hot weather with intervals of clouds and sun becoming breezy in the afternoon and warming up to a high of 92. For Blueberry Broadcasting, I'm AccuWeather meteorologist Jason Caterina.
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2: Hello, America, from the nation's capital. This is the Glenn Beck program. We're glad you're here. I want to talk to you a little bit about Zoran Mondani and what he said, did a speech in New York City. It was radically different than, you know, any speech that I've ever heard given on 4th of July by an elected official. But I want to play part of it. And I want to talk to you a little bit about this socialism that we hear so much speak about. Just about everything that you know about socialism is probably outdated. And I'll explain that coming up in 60 seconds.
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1: As we mark 250 years, what do we see? We see a city of contradictions within a nation of contradictions. We see the wealthiest country in the history of the world, one where children go to sleep hungry while the world's first trillionaire hungers for more. We see monopolies that dominate every industry and oligarchs who buy elections. We see masked agents terrorizing our streets, eating food cooked by our undocumented neighbors before spiriting them away in unmarked vans. We see a nation whose immense wealth has been built by those with calloused, dirt-streaked hands, those who toil on factory floors and chisel into stone. And we see a nation that has allowed so much of that wealth to be held instead in the soft hands of a precious few.
2: The soft hands of a precious few. Let's just use Elon Musk. Has he not earned his money? I mean, I don't know how you earn $1 trillion, quite honestly. But does he not deserve what he has brought to the world through speech and technology, communications, what he has done for the world where they can now communicate freely in countries where you could not be free to speak? He's got the satellite system up. He's reinvented the car and given all of the tech. He didn't put a patent on it. He gave the patents away for free so anyone can use it. He is transforming the idea of space. He is building a space economy, which you won't understand for another 5 to 10 years, but when that thing hits, you will understand. He may have soft hands, but he's done the intellectual plowing of almost every field. I don't want to get this. I'm just tired of socialism. I'm tired. I just wish we could have an honest conversation, but we are dealing with so many people that are so uninformed. Yes, there are great disparities in wealth. Yes. And you say, and while they're buying elections, yes, like Soros. Do you mean Soros or is he exempt? Because I would like the money to get out of politics as well, but it's not an honest fight. Most people who are saying that's not honest. If you have a problem with all the money in politics, good, good. So do I. If you have a problem with corrupt capitalism, so do I. But the answer is not bigger government. But socialism will work. Let me tell you, America's been told a really simple story for a very long time. If America could only be more like Denmark. Now, we're not even talking about Denmark or Sweden, you know, or Norway anymore. We're not talking about that. They are talking about a different kind of socialism now. But let's just say they're talking about, we just want to be like Norway and Sweden. It's the favorite exhibit in almost every debate about capitalism in government. The Nordic countries, they're proof socialism works. But before you remodel your house after somebody else's blueprint, let's walk through the front door first, okay? Because the story that almost everyone tells you about Scandinavian nations leaves out the part that actually made Scandinavia successful. The leaders themselves reject the label socialist. Don't believe me? Look it up. The former Danish prime minister, Anders Rasmussen or something, came to the United States and addressed it directly. He said, Americans associate Denmark with socialism. Then he added, and I'm quoting, Denmark is far from a socialist planned economy. Denmark is a market economy. Well, where are the posters for that? That's a remarkable statement. Imagine somebody insisting Texas is a communist state while the governor keeps coming out going, we're not, we're Texas, we're not communist. And yet the myth survives somehow. So what's really happening? The Nordic countries have built generous welfare states. That part is absolutely true. They provide universal health coverage, college is subsidized, heavily subsidized, or free. Parents receive paid leave. Safety nets are extensive. But those benefits sit on top of economies

The country most often used to argue against capitalism scores routinely as the world's freest capitalist economy. Wow, does that make you curious at all? At all? I mean, should we look into that? During the post-war decades, Sweden dramatically expanded government spending, the taxes, the regulation. By the 1970s and into the 1980s, economic growth slowed way down. Investments weakened. Entrepreneurs left. Some of Sweden's most successful companies and business leaders moved. They just moved out of the country. IKEA relocated ownership to the Netherlands. Tetra Pak moved to Switzerland. Sweden's relative standing among wealthy nations fell sharply for two decades. And then everybody turns away and doesn't say, so what happened next? Sweden didn't double down. Okay? They didn't double down. It reversed course. Governments from both the left and the right reduced regulations. They reformed the pensions. These are things we're not doing. They introduced private competition into education. That'll never happen, right? Today, more than 800 independent schools operate with public funding. Private companies run a substantial share of the Swedish primary health centers. Taxes were restructured. Markets were liberalized. The reforms were not a rejection of the welfare state. They were an acknowledgement that somebody first has to create the wealth to pay for it. It's really hard to redistribute prosperity after you've regulated prosperity out of existence. And that's what New York is doing. And here's another fact that surprises most Americans. The Nordic countries, they don't finance their governments primarily on taxing billionaires. Did you know that? Nope. They tax everyone. The cashier, the plumber, the teacher, the nurse, the mechanic, not just the billionaire, everyone. In Denmark and Sweden, value-added taxes of around 25% apply to everyday purchases. So that means if you want this, your taxes are going to go up at the very bottom, and you're going to get a 25% VAT tax. You buy shoes, furniture, television, dinner at a restaurant, a significant amount of that, 25%, goes to the government. Income taxes are broad, payroll taxes are broad, consumption taxes are broad, meaning everybody pays them. And the system works there because almost everyone contributes. Now, do you think Americans are going to accept that? Because I don't. Would you trade that? Another myth deserves some attention here. Many people believe Scandinavia punishes wealth more aggressively than America. Nope. The reality is that several Nordic countries actually have abolished their wealth taxes because they don't work. Sweden, get this one, no longer has an inheritance tax. Norway is debating reducing its wealth taxes because the high net worth individuals are leaving the country. That's what's happening in California. Where are they going? They're leaving New York to go to Florida. They're leaving California to go to Texas. If it was all countrywide, these extensive socialist taxes, they'd leave America. Because the policymakers understand something every country eventually discovers, but we just don't. Capital moves. Entrepreneurs move. Investments move. Governments compete as well. And here's one of the biggest misunderstandings we have. It's on healthcare. Healthcare is free. It's not free. It's never free. Nothing's free. Nordic healthcare systems are financed through the taxes that remember I told you everybody pays taxes? Citizens pay throughout their working lives. Many systems also include co-payments for doctor visits, prescription drugs, or specialist care. Look at Canada. You're paying for private insurance on top of it. Now, different countries use different arrangements. Some are good, some are not. The point is, it's not that their systems are bad. The point is that they're paid for by the taxpayer and not the billionaire. Somebody always has to pay. The bill doesn't just go away. It just arrives in a different envelope. Let me give you this. This is even more

0: 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Lego. Spotify. Kone. They all compete around the world. And their governments expect them to succeed because those companies generate the tax revenue that supports the welfare system. Why do you hate successful companies if they're expected to pay taxes? But our taxes, everything is so screwed up here. We've made special exemptions for everybody. Everyone should pay taxes. No successful business, no generous welfare state. It's that simple. You get rid of business, you don't have the welfare. Another ingredient that economists often point to, and that is trust, something we don't have. Sweden, Denmark, Finland, Norway consistently are the highest trust societies in the world. People generally believe their neighbors will obey the rules. Now, that's changing because of the border situation. Government corruption is relatively low. It's not here. Institutions enjoy broad public confidence. Not here. Look at the fraud that's going on. That kind of social capital is incredibly valuable because it lowers the transaction cost. It simplifies regulation. It allows systems to function with fewer layers of enforcement. Trust, you cannot legislate trust. It develops over generations, and once it's gone, it's gone. And that's why culture matters, and institutions matter, and history matters. I'm not selling the Nordic model down the river, and I'm not saying it's perfect. It has its strengths, it has its weaknesses, like every system designed by human beings. The real lesson here is not about socialism versus capitalism. The real lesson here, I think, is about intellectual honesty. If somebody proves or points to Denmark as proof that socialism works, now you have the information. You have to say, would you acknowledge the Denmark's commitment to private enterprise and taxes? If somebody praises Sweden's welfare system, you want to mention Sweden's market reforms after 1990? Well, Finland, their public services. We want to mention Finland's strong support for private business and global competition. You know, good ideas don't travel alone. Neither do bad ones. The danger comes when we import only the policies we like while ignoring the conditions that make them possible. It's like pointing to a championship football team and deciding the secret to winning is a fancy stadium. No, it's not. Yeah, but look at the stadium. It's visible. Yeah, but the years of practice? I don't see that. Well, but they may not be visible. Well, it's really, the secret is the trophy. No, it's the discipline that you don't see in the case. The welfare benefits are visible, but the productive economy underneath often isn't. And every society eventually faces the same question. How much can you distribute? The answer depends on the other question that comes first. How much can you produce? That's the question that humbles governments. History's filled with nations that become wealthy and then debate how to share the prosperity. History's also filled with nations that try to distribute prosperity before they've created it. And those stories always end the same way. The pie shrinks. Everybody receives a smaller slice. 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Markets create wealth. 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
2: So I was at the Midway on June 6th, USS Midway. And I talked briefly about the history of Midway Island and how the U.S. came to possess it. Did you know that? Do you know how the Midway, how we got those islands? This is the craziest thing. Bird crap. We're out in the middle of nowhere, and a captain, this is in the 1800s, and an island pops up, and it's a little teeny island, and he's like, oh my gosh, look at that, it's full of bird crap. And at the time, because we needed fertilizer, bird crap was worth a fortune. And so we're like, we claim this bird crap for the United States of America. And it turns out to be one of the critical battles in World War II. And a lot of people just think that everything is just meh. But that the right to say meh has been earned and paid for by somebody. This speech is available now at glenbeck.com/torch. Watch all of it. It's really good. Here's a clip of it. Cut eight.
3: It is our 250th anniversary. 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For the first time in human history, men live like they've never lived before. And most Americans say, meh. Remember where we have come from. 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Remember those who have sacrificed so we can say, meh.
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23: Fox News, I'm Carmen Roberts. We're learning from a preliminary report of the medical examiner's office in D.C. that U.S. Senator Lindsey Graham likely died from an aorta rupture stemming from hardening of the arteries. Fellow South Carolina Senator Tim Scott says it will be hard to replace Graham, he tells Fox News.
24: You know, the hole that Lindsey Graham left in the Senate cannot be filled. It will need many of us to step up to the plate and take on the responsibilities that he had from a global perspective.
23: Graham died last night at 71. More fighting erupts today between the U.S. and Iran, and oil industry analyst Trilby Lundberg says that will affect fuel prices.
25: Since the price peaked in mid-May, it's been a drop of 71 cents per gallon. Unfortunately for consumers, that might come to a pause right now, or maybe even a reversal.
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0: And now we're arguing about birthright citizenship. Why all these suicide packs? The 14th Amendment was specifically written for the children of freed slaves, not for people who fly in, have a baby, and claim instant citizenship for the child while the parents stay illegal. That's insanity. That's not what the authors intended, and pretending otherwise is madness and wildly dishonest. We're also not the destination of import for false and dangerous ideologies, nor corruption from people who come here fleeing corruption. The Somali fraud cases, people were brought here under the promise that they would strengthen America. And what happens? With some of our own politicians' help, they set up massive welfare scams, ripping off the very taxpayers that welcomed them here. We brought you in to make America better, and now you're stealing from us? That is not the huddled masses yearning to breathe free.
1: That's a clip from Golden Door, the 14th Amendment and Somali fraud. I talked to the president over the weekend. He said, I just saw the special. He says, great. Everybody should see this special. You'll learn an awful lot. And you'll learn that immigration is not a suicide pact. It's called the Golden Door. It's available now at glennbeck.com/torch. Tom Homan is, with me. He is our border czar. And the guy who went in and fixed Minnesota, what an incredible job. That thing was spiraling out of control, and you just show up and it takes care of itself. So thank you for that. Thank you.
2: Yeah. It didn't take care of itself. The president called me up one morning, woke me up, and said, you need to go to Minnesota and fix this mess. And I said, when? He said, today. So I went up there within a few hours. I was on the ground in Minnesota.
1: So I saw something, gosh, just today where it was Mom Donnie on 4th of July saying that these guys just show up in masks and unmarked vans and they're just taking all these people away. Can you respond to that?
2: Yeah, well, you know, what Mom Donnie doesn't understand, we're doing the same thing we've done for decades. We're enforcing immigration law. And the reason we're wearing masks is because of the 8,000% increase in death threats. I mean, just not against the agents, against their spouses and their children. So same thing I've yelled at every Democrat on the Hill that says, take the mask off. I said, we'll take the mask off when you stop going on national media and comparing ICE to the Nazis and the secret police, because you are driving the hate. You are driving the hateful rhetoric that's causing the spike in attacks. I said, so why don't you support ICE, because they're enforcing laws that you wrote. So if they're the secret police for enforcing that, what's to make you? You wrote the law. Right. So stop the hateful rhetoric, and masks can come off quickly.
1: There's no chance of that happening, is there? They don't seem to be slowing down. And I don't understand, how do you deal with a city like New York that's a sanctuary city, and they're not going to comply? How are we a country if cities can just pick and choose what they want to do? And they're becoming more and more belligerent about it.
2: Exactly. So, you know, thank God Todd Blanche and his people are filing lawsuits against sanctuary cities. And some are looking good. A few, we've had some recent setbacks in a couple of them, but you got radical judges that make decisions not based on law, but out of hatred for the Trump administration. But we're appealing those decisions. So I really think we'll be successful in the sanctuary city lawsuits. Because, you know, and what I explained to, you know, Governor Hochul, and we want to talk about Minnesota, Governor Hochul just signed legislation that ended our 287G agreements with some, you know, big sheriffs in New York State. She refused for any county jail to work with us on retention space. And I sat down with her, explained to her what we did in Minnesota. I said, you know, the way we fix Minnesota, we gain support from the local sheriffs so we can arrest the bad guy in the safety and security of a jail, which is safer for the agent, safer for the alien, and safer for the community. One agent arrests one bad guy. But what you force us in Minnesota to do, since they're a sanctuary state, we got to send a whole team out, which is six or seven people on a fugitive operation team, to go arrest somebody in the public. So if you let us into jail, rather than, you know, six people on the streets looking at this guy, we got one person in jail. It just makes sense. And that's how we won Minnesota. We got unprecedented support. So that caused us to take more of agents off the street and do it in the jail. And I explained it to Governor Hochul. And I said, because when you force us into the street, we got to send teams out there to do that. When we find the bad guy, which we will, many times are with others. Others that are in the country illegally may not be a public safety threat, but they're coming too. So it results in more agents in the streets. It results in more collateral arrests. And it's a community safety issue when you release a public safety threat back.
1: How does she respond to that?
2: Completely ignored and signed the legislation 3 weeks later. And that's why I told her, okay, now you forced us to send more agents to New York to enforce the immigration law when it would have took less because you took the efficiencies of the jailway. And what she's ignoring is the fact now we can't rent a bed from a sheriff. So every illegal alien we arrest in New York will be immediately put on an airplane and sent out of state. How does that benefit the immigrant community? And, you know, they don't go through
1: the
2: proceedings.
1: Process.
2: Yeah. They have no access to their family because we moved them out of state. So it wasn't about protecting the immigrant community. This is about her supporting sanctuary.
1: Isn't there something in the Constitution about the supremacy of the federal law?
2: Absolutely. And I think that's why DOJ is all over this suing these sanctuary cities.
1: You think that's coming next?
2: Well, they've already filed lawsuits against several, and we got to keep doing it. I know Todd Blanche is serious about it. President Trump is serious about taking these sanctuary cities on. But what sanctuary cities are causing because of their policies is we're going to flood the zone. I mean, we got 10,000 new agents, about 8,000 are on board right now. All these new resources are going to be assigned to sanctuary cities because that's where the problem is. We don't have that problem in Florida, right? We don't have that problem in Texas. The sheriffs and chiefs are working with us. So when you take that efficiency away and we got to send more fugitive teams out, that's where the surge of agents are going to go, to sanctuary states like New York.
1: When you put the agents, or maybe you didn't do it, but ICE agents went in and they were serving at airports, I think, during the shutdown. And I went through an airport and they were handing out water and they were polite and nice. And I thought, this is the best PR for ICE I've seen. You have to hire more people to do all these things. They are so hated by some. Are you concerned at all about them turning dark at all just because of what they have to go through, that they just become callous?
2: No, I think, you know, like every agency, there's bad dentists, there's bad doctors, and, you know, every police right. agency has their share of issues, but I think the men and women of ICE that perform remarkable under the stress. The airports, President Trump, again, I had more jobs than Marco Rubio because he called me up that one day and says he needs agents at the airport. What do you think about agents at the airport, Tom? I said, I think it's a brilliant idea. He goes, good, you're in charge of it. So, but doing that, number one, we were able to secure the airports. A lot of TSA agents were out. We secure the exit lanes. We're able to, you know, move people through the lines quicker, get the traveling Americans through the airport quicker. But it also did what you just said. It put a new face on ICE because they don't have to wear masks in the airport because they're not doing operations, right? Mm-hmm. And it got people to interact with them. And they understood, look, these are great people. These are moms and dads, too. You know, they have children. They have families. And they're simply there to help the American right. people travel and keep the airport safe.
1: This birthright, or the birthright citizenship, you know, in Texas, we've seen this birthing center that is China. Are there ways, are you guys going in and arresting and breaking that? Is there anything you can do to the people who are running those things?
2: Sometimes yes, sometimes no. But HSI, Homeland Security Investigation, has increased the birth tourism investigations. People who come under, who lie in the application, come under false pretenses. You know, they're coming here for business or coming here, you know, for pleasure. In fact, they're coming here for birth. So HSI is looking at the birth tourism investigations. They've tripled down on it, especially after the Supreme Court decision. So, you know, it's unfortunate the decision came about. I'm not an attorney, but I can tell you, birthright citizenship is a major driver of illegal immigration, number one. But number two, more concerning, is the national security issue. When you have hundreds of thousands of U.S. citizens from China and Russia and other countries who are not our friends that can come back to this country and change.
1: How real is that? People would say, oh, please, it's mostly not that. How real is that?
2: It's real. I mean, if anybody thinks, you know, China is not our friend, and I don't think Russia's our friend, and they're the two biggest countries that deal with coming to the United States for birth tourism. You got Chinese and, you know, the North Mariana Islands and Guam. I mean, it's a real issue, and it's something we're looking at right now. We're doubling, tripling down on it because of the recent decision. It's just going to inspire more people to take advantage of it. It's a national security issue that could have been fixed with the right decision. But now we got to live with it, and we got to deal with it.
1: President told me maybe 6 months ago, we were talking on the phone, and I said, how concerned are you about this birthright citizens? And he said, I'm concerned. He said, I have hope that they're going to do the right thing, but not a lot of hope they're going to do the right thing. But don't worry. We have some things we can do. Do you know what he was talking about? What can we do?
2: Well, I think, again, we deal with the national security issue and hold people accountable that are involved with that, but also he needs to push Congress to make some changes. And Congress has, I think, Supreme Court leaned toward this issue of a Congress. So Congress needs to step up and do the right thing. But again, I don't have a lot of hope in them either. I mean, I hope they do the right thing, but, you know, same thing with, you know, the Save America Act. I mean, isn't that the right thing to do? So we'll see. But President has punted that over to Congress and ask Congress to take a hard look at this and make something happen. So let's hope that happens.
1: Can you give me some stats on, like, how many people were here when you came into office? How many people are gone now? How many are self-deporting? How, I mean, we had a obvious, I think we had a slowdown there for a while of getting the bad guys out because you were dealing with things like, you know, Minnesota. It just feels like that. Is this on track?
2: Yeah, where are we? The ICE arrests are record pace. There was a slowdown. I even talked about the slowdown. When I looked at it, it was like down 14%, higher sometimes. But the Department of Homeland Security was shut down. And yeah. I was up there along with my chief of staff. We sat these negotiations to open DHS up. And I can say without a doubt, the reason DHS was shut down is because of Minnesota and what they saw happen in Minnesota. And because they said it. Everything they brought up was about Minnesota or Chicago. But when I sat down and explained, well, we fixed that. We're already dealing with identifiers and uniforms. We already have body cams. We already deployed body cams. Matter of fact, the money you're holding up gives us $120 million to buy more cameras. Hmm. So we fixed this issue. So, you know, they didn't want to, you know, see ICE improve. They were trying to shut down ICE or trying to take authorities away. And I told them day one, I'm not going to sit here and give up any authority ICE has to enforce immigration law. So, you know, it worked out great, right? So the reconciliations, they didn't get any of it. Things they're asking for is ridiculous, but it was all based on Minnesota, why they shut down. And now that we got the reconciliation package, the numbers are spiking. I told people, just have some faith. There's a plan, and the plan's coming together. Matter of fact, report 2 days ago, I got the numbers from ICE, and they arrested over 10,000 people in less than 5 days, which is a record for the agency. And that's just ICE. It's not ICE, Border Patrol, FBI, DA, that we had to all of government in the first year. This is just ICE. They're hitting record numbers.
1: So one of the things, and I've only got about 45 seconds left for this answer, but one of the things that I was always concerned about was the border wall, because that protects us against future. We never thought that an administration would just start flying people over our border, but the border wall. And nobody's really talking about it. We're almost done with it, aren't we?
2: As of this morning, we have already built 132 miles of wall. All the wall since President Trump, plus secondary wall and buoy barriers, hundreds of miles of buoy barriers in the river. So I can say by the end of 2027, every mile wall will be in the ground.
1: Every mile will be in the ground.
2: By the end of next year. They're building wall quicker and cheaper than they did during Trump 45. CBP is doing a great job.
1: Wow.
2: And thanks. And for that, with the help of the Department of War, too. They're on the ground, too, helping us.
1: Tom, it's great to see you.
2: Great seeing you, sir.
1: Good to have you here. Thank you so much. God bless you.
2: All right, buddy.
1: Keep up the good work. And please thank all of the officers for what they do.
2: God bless every Border Patrol agent, ICE agent out there.
1: Yeah, thank you.
3: 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Glenn Beck will be right back. Maine's news, talk, and information station, VOM.
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1: I have to tell you one story I learned at the National Archives about the Declaration of Independence, and you will not see this on any copies. It's only on the original. On the original, if you go to see it, look at the lower left-hand corner. You will see a man's handprint, this giant print of a hand. And they went back and they were trying to find out when that print was done. And they look in pictures and they can't see it until about 1924. It's not there in like 1919 or 1920 in a photo. And then the first time it appears is 1924. Well, between 20 and 24, it was at the State Department, just hanging out open, okay? This is why you can't see and read any of the words, because it was just open to the open air. And they put it in the smoking room. Preservation's changed a little bit. So they put it in the smoking room, and it's open, and they think that somebody just came up to it, you know, smoking and drinking at the State Department, like, this document is great. And just put his hand on it. I hope that he was drunk enough so he, when he lifted his hand, he didn't see the print and go, oh, crap.
10: Don't tell anybody it was me.

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7: A preliminary cause of death. I'm Carmen Roberts, Fox News. We're learning what likely killed U.S. Senator Lindsey Graham last night, shocking the nation. The medical examiner's office in D.C. says its preliminary findings show Senator Graham died of a ruptured aorta brought on by a chronic heart disease. Fox's Mark Meredith has more from the White House.
8: We are still awaiting the final cause of death. Those results are pending because of toxicology reports, but it is an incredible turnaround of information, and it certainly shows the amount of interest worldwide that Graham's death is spotlighting. The senator had a huge influence on both domestic and foreign policy. He's remembered as someone who was championing for what he believed in, as well as forging relationships across the aisle. President Trump spoke to Senator Graham only hours before his death. Graham had just returned from overseas. He's at the NATO summit out in Ankara, Turkey, and had meetings with Ukraine's president. Graham, also a longtime outspoken critic of Russia and Iran, is being remembered for his passion in public service.
7: And the Mayo Clinic says ruptured aortas are rare and most likely affect older men. Lawmakers on Capitol Hill are remembering Senator Graham and his impact on American politics. His fellow senator from South Carolina, Tim Scott, tells Fox News.
9: You know, the hole that Lindsey Graham left in the Senate cannot be filled. It will need many of us to step up to the plate and take on the responsibilities that he had from a global perspective.
7: And senators... death is raising questions among Republicans over whether they will be able to pass President Trump's agenda before the November midterm elections. Among those who might be named to take Graham's place in the Senate is South Carolina GOP Congressman Russell Fry. Meantime, Senator Mitch McConnell ends weeks of questions about his health. He says a fall caused the injuries that sent him to the hospital last week, where he developed a mild case of pneumonia. Until today, McConnell had released few details since his June 14th hospitalization. 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
2: Weather desk.
13: Tonight, expect partly cloudy skies with a low of 58. Tomorrow will bring partial sunshine with a chance of a thunderstorm developing late in the afternoon, reaching a high of 85. Tomorrow night, a stray shower is possible in the evening with otherwise partly cloudy conditions and a low of 64. Looking ahead to Tuesday, anticipate hot weather with intervals of clouds and sun becoming breezy in the afternoon and warming up to a high of 92. For Blueberry Broadcasting, I'm AccuWeather meteorologist Jason Catarina. Name

0: Welcome to the Maine Outdoors. 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
1: That's right, and you're listening to us on the Voice of Maine News Talk Network, 101.3 and 103.9 in the Queen City. And you know, Norm, Catherine, this has been a fantastic run of July weather, has it not?
2: Yes, it has.
3: It's been amazing.
1: And we love it, don't we?
2: Yeah, absolutely.
1: Oh, it's been so nice. And it's going to continue for a few more days.
2: Love it.
1: Yeah, I was up to my deer camp doing a little work with some special friends up there and had some moose steaks on the grill last night.
2: That's my favorite.
1: Ooh. Oh, they were good. Yeah. I marinated them, made a nice marinade overnight, you know.
3: Mm-hmm.
1: And we had a Blackstone grill up there, and we put them on the grill, and oh, they were so good.
2: Now, not to like rub it in a little, but Norm, I think you can vouch for me here. Didn't he say he was going to bring us in some moose meat, like, way a long time ago?
1: Oh,
3: a long time ago.
1: I can't believe I dropped the ball. I will, next time around, I will bring in my little mini cooler.
2: Oh, there we go.
1: And you'll each get a rump steak. How's that? I'm all out of backstrap. I'm sorry,
2: but I'm glad you had a good time.
1: We did. And speaking of that, I was up to Sebois, and I want to say hi to a guy up there, one of my close friends. He's I call him Cousin Ron. He's up there right now. I'm not know this for a fact, but I'm guessing he's probably sitting by his outdoor fireplace. He's probably got a little fire going, Catherine, and he's got a pork chop on the grill, and he likes these big Vidalia onions. He wraps them up in with a little butter and foil, and you cook them in the coals. Have you ever done that?
2: No.
1: You like onions?
2: Delicious. I do, yeah. I don't like a raw onion, but if it's cooked or grilled,
1: These cook well in the foil. So he's probably got that going up there. He might have an adult beverage waiting for the sunset.
2: There you go.
1: And we hope you have a lovely evening, Ron, and don't eat too much. Remember, when we get to be our age, we have to eat very moderately. None of my business, but I'm just telling you what I think. Anyway, we have some guests tonight. I'll introduce them in just a minute. First, the crew that make this show possible week after week. The man behind the controls, and he's on the phone right now, and he's pointing his finger at me, and that either means that's either good or bad.
2: I
1: don't know it. But anyway, he's the guy, he's the operations guy running the board, and we have a lot of different names for him. We've called him the sweetheart of Grand Lake Stream and some other good names. But anyway, his name is Norm Plord, and he's hanging up the phone as we speak, and he's going to click
3: and
1: his mic
3: on
1: and he's going to tell us this.
2: The Phantom Fisherman.
3: Oh, good evening.
1: What are you going to tell us?
3: What was I going to tell you? I told the guy that he needed to call back.
1: Oh, somebody called in early?
3: I think it's going to be a decent story, but I just mentioned that we have so much to cover right now. He's going to call back.
1: Call back later. Okay.
3: But no, I did my irrigation for my garden. I'm happy I did, especially with this weather, because it's automated.
1: Oh, yeah. Good for you. Yeah. Our co-host is she's a Maine guide. She hails from Presque Isle, Maine. She's a member of the Fish and Wildlife Advisory Council. She writes a column for the Northwoods Sporting Journal. And she's a pretty nice lady. She's Catherine Ann Gordon. Welcome
2: to
1: the show.
2: Thank you. Now, when you say Catherine Ann, it makes me think I'm in trouble, because that's what my mom calls me when I'm in trouble.
1: Oh.
2: Catherine Ann.
1: No, I just think it's a pretty name.
2: Oh, thank you.
1: I may
2: much.
1: Call you that next time, too.
2: Well, I like it.
1: If you
2: I
1: don't
2: love
1: mind.
2: It. No, I don't mind at
1: I
2: all.
1: I like that, Catherine
2: it's
1: Ann.
2: It's nice. Thank you very much.
1: Anyway, welcome to our show, and let's see. Oh, before we forget it, a little housekeeping item that you should know. If you're a loyal follower of our program, there's some major renovations going on here at WVOM. They're automating a lot of the equipment we're using, and it's quite an involved, intricate process. And so for the next 2 weeks, we won't be live. You'll be listening to the oldies but the goodies,
2: yes.
1: We call them.
2: Yeah, I know. I'm going to listen and see which ones they pick.
1: Okay, I would like to know that, too. So anyway... So next week we won't be live, and then 2 weeks after that we will be live, Lord willing.
2: With all
3: and
2: new
3: the
2: equipment.
3: Don't rise.
1: Yeah, and the creek don't rise. So I just wanted you to know that. Okay, our guests tonight, in this order, we have two phone guests. The first guest is a Maine fishing guide. He writes a column for the Sporting Journal, does a great job, knows his way around a drift boat. His name is Rich Yvonne, and he runs an outfitting business called, what's it called, Catherine?
2: Twin Maple Outdoors.
1: Twin Maple Outdoors. And he was recently elected to be chairman of the Native Fisheries Coalition. Now, that's a, if you don't know, that's a fishery, an activist fishery group that does everything they can to help protect trout, not only in Maine, but all over the country. And we're going to be talking to Rich about that in just a couple of minutes. Then a little later in the show, we'll be hooking up with Jim Davenport. He's the general manager of the Long Lake Marina down there near Sebago Lake, I believe it is. And he's concerned about some of the regulations and some of the practices involved in so-called, if I get this right, called wakeboarding.
2: Yeah, it looks like a lot of fun to me, but I think that because the waves are so big in those boats that they can cause some damage on the shoreline.
1: It's kind of like, I have a hard time figuring out the physics of it, but, you know, they get hauled with a rope, and then they drop the rope, and they ride the surf, just like a surfer up in Long Beach.
2: Yeah.
1: So we'll find out more about that. And also, Catherine, notice this year there's been two or three drownings from people on these paddle boards.
2: Oh, no, it's sad.
1: And the last fellow apparently fell off in a choppy water, and he wasn't tethered to the board, and it drifted away, and he tried to swim to catch it, and he drowned.
2: Did he have a life jacket, do you know?
1: Didn't have a life jacket.
2: Oh, no, I always wear a life jacket.
1: Yeah. So if you have a paddle board, make sure you tie yourself to it somehow, so if you fall off, it's not going to drift away from you.
2: You know, that's a good thing. I have a paddle board, and I sometimes don't hook it to my ankle either.
1: So. Yeah, you should.
2: I wear a life jacket, though.
1: As long as you're wearing a life jacket, that's the main thing. Yeah, that protects you. Okay, and that wraps that up. So anyway, we'll be talking to them. Want to remind you, this program is sponsored in part every week by the Northwood Sporting Journal. It's Ron Hastie's favorite outdoor publication. That's why he's up there reading it right now while his pork chop is cooking on the grill and sizzling. And if you'd like to get a subscription, you can call Alicia at the office. And she's a nice lady, and she's always there to take your calls at 732-4880. And if you'd like to check us online, we have an online presence at sportingjournal.com. If you have an advertising question, you can call Tracy Grant. And she's a nice lady as well, and her number is 399-9905. 399-9905. Okay, Outdoor Digest time, briefly, Black Bear Trapping Seminar. Okay, if you're interested in black trap... Got my teeth back in there. If you're interested in black bear trapping... they're having a seminar to teach you how to do it. Did you ever trap a bear, amigo?
3: Never have.
1: Never? No.
3: No, I knew people who did. In fact, in the springtime, they'd go catch all these suckers in the stream and use them for bait later on in the year.
1: Well, you know, you can take two bear.
3: Yeah.
1: You can shoot one during the regular bear baiting season. You can also take one as a trapper. So anyway, if you want to learn more about trapping, they're having a seminar put on by the Fish and Wildlife Department, and that is in Upton. And the date is July 25th, and time is 9 a.m. in the morning till 12:30. They're one of the, if you'd like to learn more about trapping, you can learn more about the, it doesn't say here where it's in Upton, but that's all I can tell you right now. If you want to learn more, go to the IFNW website and look up black bear trapping and see what else we have here. We have, as you know, we lost a flying game warden about a month ago, Joshua Tibbetts, who crashed over there in near Farmington somewhere.
3: Yeah, Western Maine, someplace.
1: Yeah, he anchored in his Cessna, and he passed away. And they're having a special scholarship for him. Do you know more about that? Don't you?
2: Yeah, his parents, Doug and Barbara Tibbetts, are members of the Central Maine chapter of the Maine Trappers Association, and. They lost their son, you know, in that plane crash in the line of duty. And in their shared grief of this chapter's membership, they're going to look to turn this into something positive. So they're going to have the scholarship established in his name in memory of Joshua. And you can contact his sister, Tricia Clifford, at TriciaClifford@gmail.com. 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
1: So, okay, thank you.
2: Yeah.
1: And finally, if you're interested, if you've ever thought about becoming a Maine game warden, they're still recruiting for looking for recruits, and they're having a training seminar, or actually it's an information seminar is what it is. You want to learn more, you want to talk to a game warden, find out what they do, how things go, what the benefits are, and how hard you work, and what you do. They have three going

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5: And welcome back to the Maine Outdoors. Do we have a caller, Norm?
6: Actually, we got two.
5: Oh, good. Hello, caller. Give us your name and where you're calling from.
7: I'm Dan. I'm calling from Enfield.
5: Hi, Dan. What do you think the two significant ways in which the loons are different?
7: And that they winter over in the ocean?
5: I think other ducks do that too, don't they? I don't know.
8: Yeah, but no, there are plenty of other water birds that winter over
5: in
8: the ocean.
5: What makes them physically different? The question is, name two significant ways in which loons are physically different from other,
8: you know, like an eider duck, or a goose.
7: A goose.
8: How are they different?
7: They have solid bones, and their their feet are far to the rear.
5: There you go. The solid, denser bones, and the legs further back. You got
8: right.
5: Both. Good job.
8: That's exactly right, Dan. Congratulations, you have
9: won.
8: you've won a Northwood Sporting Journal cap, and that was good. Did you have to look that up?
7: No, I knew both, but I was not sure about the wintering over.
8: Yeah, okay. I knew they had denser bones than a lot of other water birds, and that allows them, you know, to dive deep. They go way down, 100 feet plus, I think. And anyway, but I didn't know about the legs were mounted rearward, so they are.
5: They're like little propellers, like a little jet boat underwater.
8: But that's why they walk funny, like me. You know?
5: Yeah, they can't really walk on land.
7: Yeah, they kind of plow along.
8: Yeah. Anyway, they're fascinating little creatures. And I saw one with some chicks over the weekend up north, the lake where I was, and so did Catherine.
5: Yeah, they're so tiny.
8: At Pushaw, right?
5: Yeah, they're so cute on Pushaw Lake. Just as big as your hand.
8: Yeah,
5: so
8: they
5: tiny.
8: Are cute.
7: That's wonderful.
8: Yeah. Anyway, congratulations, Dan. Anything else on your mind tonight, sir?
7: Nope, just enjoying this beautiful July weather we have here, going fishing with my son in the Penobscot here shortly. Gets that last golden hour.
8: Oh, good for you. That's great. Always good to go fishing with your son or your daughter. That's wonderful. Good for you. Okay, we're going to put you on hold, Dan, and we're going to get your information. I'll have a cap mailed out to you this week. All right?
7: Wonderful. Thank you very much.
8: Okay. Good luck on your fishing. All right. That is the correct answer. They have denser bones, but they still have, they're still air filled, but they're a little heavier than like a goose or an eider duck, and which allows them to get under the water and dive down.
5: Yeah. Yeah. And you know, it's fun like to see them go, because you're so used to seeing them sitting on top. It's fun to see them swim under your boat, because I have them swim under my boat sometimes, and to see them like choom, right under is pretty fun.
8: You know, something I've been observing as a fisherman, something I never saw 30, 40 years ago. Is attack loans now stealing your fish? Have you had that experience?
5: They haven't stolen my fish, but David Mosier, he says that when they fish up at Bradford camps, they have to like get the fish in quick, because they will.
8: Yeah, it's unbelievable. It's like they
5: jump right for
8: it. It's like it's a new trend or something. Like they went away to school and got trained how to do it. I mean, they are bold.
5: Yeah, well, they live up to 30 years, so I think once they know how to do it,
8: they come. Yeah, you gotta.
5: For 30 years, you got to watch that
8: and
5: one.
8: I don't like it when I fish hard and I get a nice trout on and I get this loon come and eat my fish. It doesn't make me happy.
5: No, I don't imagine it would.
8: No, I don't like that.
5: I'm sorry.
8: But you can't do anything about it, right? I mean,
5: no.
8: You could whack them with a paddle,
5: no,
8: but you'd get arrested, right?
5: Yeah, that's not good.
8: Yeah.
5: No, you just got to let them have it.
8: There you go.
5: Or

0: reel it in and have a good net man to get it out of the water quick.
1: Anyway, that concludes our trivia question. And in 2 more weeks, when we're back live, we'll have more trivia questions. And again, remind you, housekeeping item, next 2 weeks you'll be listening to Oldies But Goodies. We will not be live the next two weeks while the Blueberry Broadcasting Company does a complete rearrangement of all the equipment here. They're going to do a complete automation of some kind. And we're going to learn more about that as time goes by. Do we have Mr. Yvonne standing by yet? No, we're working on it, though, aren't we? Rich Yvonne writes a column for the Northwood Sporting Journal. He's a highly respected guide. He runs a business called, help me with this, Catherine.
0: Twin Maple Outdoors.
1: Twin Maple Outdoors. He writes a great column. He knows his stuff. He's been fishing. I think he does a lot on the West Branch, which is a place that I like to go to. And I talked with him today. He said he's taking a break because he has to do his laundry.
0: He's been busy. He said he was working seven days a week.
1: All week and guiding. And he was recently elected chair of the National Fisheries Coalition, NFC. I think I have that right. Do we have Rich standing by?
2: While I'm getting Rich, can you speak to this gentleman?
1: Sure.
2: He's got something he wants to say.
1: Okay.
2: I'm not sure.
1: Okay, good evening. You're in Maine Outdoors. What's your first name? Where are you calling from?
3: Good evening. My name is Bill. I'm calling from Moluncas Lake.
1: Okay, Bill.
3: And I'm calling to comment on the attack loons, and I can tell you for sure that it is a real thing. We have quite a few loons on the lake, and when you get a good fish up on top, they will come up and grab it.
1: Yeah, how old are you, Bill?
3: How old am I? I'm 65.
1: 65. Do you remember the day when this didn't exist?
3: Oh, yeah. It's all new to me. So, I'm used to attack animals, and I live down on the coast also, and we have seals that will come up and take your stripers just before they get to the boat.
1: But
3: I'm convinced when those loons are wintering over down in the sea, I think they all go to seal training.
1: Okay.
3: And I think that's what's been going on. It's something new, but I think they must be doing that down there.
1: So we can blame it on the seals, eh?
0: Yes.
1: Yeah.
3: Yeah, and they're training up the osprey and the eagle the same way because they've been coming down, taking them right off the line as well.
1: I'll be doggone, yeah. I'd never seen anything like it. It just stunned me that I had a trout on, and I looked down, and this torpedo comes swimming. He comes down swimming into my canoe and grabs my trout before I even had it up to the surface of the water. Unbelievable. Yeah. Okay, well, we appreciate that, Dan. Thanks for the call. I mean, Bill, up at Moluncas. Thank you, Bill.
2: Okay, you now have your caller.
1: Okay, good evening. You there, Rich?
4: Hey, how you doing, Paul?
1: Good. Thank you for being with us. Appreciate it.
4: Thank you for having me.
1: I don't know if you've met Catherine Gordon, our co-host, but she's here with us as well.
4: Hey, Catherine.
0: Hi, how are you?
4: I'm doing great. How are you tonight?
0: Good, thanks.
1: So the first question, Rich, we told everybody who you are and how famous you are and so forth, but the first question is, how has the fishing been for you guys?
4: The fishing has been great. We're in great weather in July here now, but we've had plenty of water this spring, so with all the water that we've had, it's been great for the fish and great for us.
1: Are you focusing mostly on the West Branch?
4: Well, in June, I do focus on the West Branch, and as the water gets, the temperature of the water gets warmer, I focus more on the main stem, and then I target the smallmouth.
1: I see. Are you at liberty to disclose your favorite salmon fishing flies on the West Branch?
4: Sure, I'll be happy to do that. I do a lot of nymphing and dry fly. Nymphing, I really like a kingery golden stone fly, and along with that, I put a dropper on. I like the red brassies. I like the pheasant, the classic pheasant tail. But not so much the fly that you use, but it's the presentation on the salmon.
1: Oh boy, I've seen tests. You are so right about that. It's everything, isn't it? That presentation.
4: Those salmon really, they sit there and they look at those flies. They want to, they're looking at it, and if it's something they like, they'll let you know.
1: Oh yeah. You gotta,
4: yes, sir.
1: And you have to coach your clients about how to get that drift, probably, right?
4: Yeah, that's. I work with them on bait. It's line control, fishing. But all fishing really is line control. So teaching people that will enable them to get that presentation to where they can get a salmon bite.
1: Okay, I got to have one more question. I promise not to try to get any more of your secrets. How deep, how long a dropper line do you put on your surface fly?
4: So basically I have a system that I put together. I come off of a fly line, like a nymphing line, and I go to a 20 pound test. Then I go to a barrel swivel to 10 pound test for a carbon. And then that's about maybe 2.5 feet down to a stone. And then another 2.5 feet to a dropper, and the dropper may be a red brass, it might be a pheasant tail, or it might be a sparkle worm.
1: Wow.
4: And then, of course, I can adjust everything using BBs and then a strike indicator for people learning so they get a visual, you know, when they're nymphing.
1: Oh, I see. I'm amazed. So you actually drop your dropper 2.5 feet below the surface fly?
4: I do.
1: Wow, yes. That's amazing. Yes. Huh. Okay, well, I could go on all night, but I'm not going to do that anymore. We have a caller who may have a question for you, Rich, and then we're going to get on and talk about the Fisheries Coalition, okay?
4: Sounds good.
1: All right, let's take a call. Good evening, caller. You're in Maine Outdoors with the fishing guide, Rich Chavon. Go ahead.
5: Yeah, hi. I won a contest from you all back in December, and you sent me a gift basket from Sweet Ass Farms.
1: Right.
5: It was fabulous, full of all sorts of good things.
0: Becky will love to hear that.
5: And thank you. I've been meaning to call.
1: Oh, okay.
5: I believe Becky's there, but you had always talked about the jam. Oh my gosh, is that good.
1: Oh, yeah.
0: It is so good.
1: Jam. Yeah, she makes great jam.
5: So I looked it up, and I called them back, or emailed them, and ordered 4 jars that she shipped to me.
0: Oh.
5: I live 2.5 hours away from her. But
1: yeah, good. All right, she's
5: it's just fabulous stuff.
1: All right, we appreciate the testimonial. Thanks for calling.
5: Oh yeah, okay. Thank you. Keep up the good work.
1: Thank you. Take care. Yeah. Okay, a little digression there, Rich. But we talking about jam. Are you still there?
4: I'm still here, sir.
1: Okay. All right. I won't pick your brain anymore on fishing. Let's talk about the Fisheries Coalition. For those who don't know, can you explain it? What the organization is and their mission?
4: Sure. I'll start off with the mission statement. So our mission statement is to protect, preserve, and restore wild native fish populations through the stewardship of the fish and their habitat. And so basically, in 2017, the Native Fish Coalition was founded, and it started as a Maine-based operation, and now it's expanded to 21 states across the United States, and we're still growing. And, you know, we're advocating for native fish and trying to fill in the cracks, you know, for conservation. We're a conservation group, so that's first and foremost. We're all conservationists. And we believe that, you know, if we take care of the resource and the fish, the fishing will take care of itself.
1: All right. And you were recently elected, what, chairman of the Fisheries Coalition?
4: Yes, Paul.
1: Yeah, congratulations. Yep. That's a big role. That's great.
4: Thank you.
1: Yeah.
4: Well, thank you. I'm hoping to make a small difference. Yeah. I've been there since the beginning in 2017. Executive Director Bob Mallard is leading our organization, and it's amazing the amount of information and the education I've received by belonging to the NFC.
1: Yeah.
4: And so we were spreading our message through the masses, through awareness and education. We do, you know, shows, sportsman show booths. We also go into schools. We talk to youngsters and especially in Maine, and we're trying to explain to them, and this is all over, you know, the 21 states as well. We explain to kids, you know, what they have in their own backyard and you know, what's special about their waters. And so we try to preserve and protect those fish and give them a voice.
1: Yeah. I have some other questions for you, but we have another caller, and I don't know if it's to talk about jam or what, but we'll find out. All right, stay with us, Rich. Good evening, caller. You're in Maine Outdoors with fishing guide Rich Chavon. What's your first name? Where are you calling us from?
6: Hi, my name is Steve. I'm calling from Steuben.
1: Okay, Steve from Steuben. What's happening?
6: Well, a couple of days ago, I was looking out over Joy Bay, and I saw this long wake trail from something swimming, and I thought, I don't think a bird would do that, and I got binoculars out, and I looked at it, and I said, it looks like a dog, but I soon realized it was a deer swimming across, and man, this thing was moving. It swam probably half a mile and then walked out on the other side. And I'm just wondering, why would it was a doe, why would it do that when it's, you know, could easily walk somewhere probably without having to swim that far?
0: I don't know, but I've seen them swim too, and I'm always like, they'll swim like from land out to the islands, you know, to get away from a predator, maybe more food or just something.
1: So. Yeah, a lot of times they do that to get away from maybe a coyote or whatever. But they also, I think they're always shopping around for better habitat where they can chow down, you know. So maybe they got some scent from the island, they smell some blueberries, something they like. I mean, they're always looking for food.
0: And they're good swimmers.
1: Yeah. All right. Well, that must have been.
6: I see them. Maybe it's the same doe on our camp land now, eating blueberries.
1: There you go. All right, thanks for the call, Steve. We appreciate it.
6: All right, thanks.
1: Yeah. Okay, are you still there, Rich?
4: Sure.
1: Okay, we went from jam to deer swimming. One of the things I want to ask you is that I had a long relationship with Bob Mallard. He used to write for me. I like the guy. We don't always agree on things, but we have fun discussions. And one of the things that I know from dealing with Bob is that there are always issues with the Fish and Wildlife Department, the way fisheries are managed, that you agree with or you'd like to see done better. What are the priorities right now? Are you guys happy with what's going on with IF&W? Is it something?
4: Yeah, we're hopeful. Yeah, we're very hopeful with the advisory. With Catherine belongs to the advisory committee. We're very hopeful because we think there's all good people in there, and they are listening to us. And we really appreciate working with them. We think the leadership that's in there, I think we're gonna make some progress together. Work together. And, you know, combine our resources to improve Maine's fisheries and protect our wild fish.
0: Yeah, it was nice that you came and spoke at the last meeting. I think everyone.
4: Thank you, Captain.
0: Yeah, it was nice to have you come and speak, and everyone was nice.
4: I appreciate that.
1: Yeah. Would you pan fry a small brook and eat it?
4: Absolutely.
0: Yes. Good answer.
1: That was the right answer. You've warmed the cockles of my heart. Oh, I'm glad to see.
4: Well, let me tell you something. I grew up in the backwoods of Maine, you know.
1: Yeah.
4: You know, and I have no problem with harvest where it's legal and obviously, I don't believe in really calling fish is a way of fish management at all. That's a tradition in Maine that, you know, is close dear to my heart, is to go out into a remote pond and have a brook trout.
1: As long as you're not a fish hog. I mean, I like to catch one or two and have them for breakfast with my scrambled eggs because, they're so good.
4: That's all right. I mean, you know, I do my remote fly-in trips, and I usually have one day out of the 4 days that I'm there. I like to have my sports have a brook trout and see what that's all like, experience that. It's a very special, and you know, we have the largest intact population of brook trout in the United States. And we have also got the Arctic char, and Maine's a very special place dear to my heart.
1: Yeah, it is.
4: You know, so yeah,
1: Do you mind staying with us? We have to take a break. Norm says we've got to make a buck here. All right, you stay with us, Rich, and you folks at home stay with us. We'll be right back after these messages.

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3: Fishing guide. He's also the new chairman of the Native Fish Coalition. This is a fisheries activist group that's protecting brook trout, not only in Maine, but I guess all over the country. Right, Rich? Are you still there, Rich?
4: Yes. Can you hear me?
3: Yeah, I can hear you. Did you hear my question?
4: Okay, yeah.
3: Yeah.
4: Yes, I said, we sure are. We're in 21 states, Paul, and, you know, sending our messages out, and we have our own. So we have 21 chapters, and within the chapters, you know, we have a chairperson, a vice chair, and a treasurer, and typically, you know, 8 or 9 people on a board. And, you know, we work together as a team to, you know, to talk to people about native fish and you know, the protect, preserve, and restore wild native fish in the population. So we're advocating that through awareness and education. We also, we have projects that we work on. Some of the projects are, you've probably seen our signs out here in Maine for our heritage waters. So what our signs do is we reiterate the law, we make people aware of what's in the water, and we bring awareness. That's the awareness part.
5: So you put those signs out, Rich? Your group does?
4: Yes. Well, what we do is we're all volunteers. So Native Fish Coalition is a 501c3 nonprofit, okay? And basically we're asking people from all over the country to participate and to, you know, sponsor our organization, and that part of it is participation. So we have volunteers that will go out and they'll adopt a pond, like Harry's Waters.
3: Yeah.
4: And they'll post the sign. Usually they'll put their name and their address, phone number in back of the sign. They'll put the sign where, you know, people enter the, like a boat launch,
5: right,
4: you know, where people are going to access the water. And it serves as awareness and, you know, to tell people, hey, this is in the water. It's fly fishing only, or whatever the law may be in that water. If it's got Arctic char, it's the same thing. No, you know, there's no live bait allowed. So there are laws, you know, for state heritage waters, and you know, three main waters is that the water has not been stocked in 25 years, which is, you know, that's really important to have that. There's no live bait allowed in those heritage waters. And also sometimes there's special regulations. So sometimes it's a catch and release rule. Sometimes it's reduced bag limits or artificial lure fly fishing only restrictions.
3: So I go to remote trout ponds and I see the heritage water sign. Is that title something that was dreamed up by NFC, or is that a Fish and Wildlife Initiative?
4: No, that's basically NFC's work.
3: Oh, okay.
4: But we do collaborate with, you know, the other organizations that are like, you know, the INFNW. So we do collaborate with other organizations, and we put their logo on the sign. So you'll see their logo sometimes on our signs. And we address a lot of native fish, such as, like, you know, the sturgeon.
3: Yeah.
4: So I personally posted signs right to Belfast, you know, right to the ocean, the mouth of Penobscot, and all the way up to, you know, Bangor with the sturgeon sign. So people know if they do catch a sturgeon, you know, you leave it in the water, you release it in the water, you don't take it out of the water and let it go.
3: So if Norm Plord goes into a pond he's never been to and he sees a heritage water sign, can he be assured that the trout in there are... they're not stockies. I mean, they're fish that have been reproducing for 25 years. Is that the bottom line criteria for a heritage water?
4: Yes. So right. There's no stocking. Yeah, it hasn't been stocked for 25 years. That's correct.
3: And so a Heritage Water...
4: That's right. They're not allowed to... Nobody's allowed to stock that water.
3: So by law, IF&W can't change its mind and stock a Heritage Water?
4: No.
3: Okay. And roughly how many Heritage Waters do we have in the state right now? Roughly.
4: You know, the exact number, I'm going to say about 300 to 400 in that range.
3: Yeah. Wow.
4: Yeah, there is an exact number. I don't really have it memorized, but it's about 300 to 400 waters in the state of Maine that's Heritage Waters.
3: And I was looking at the new proposed regulation changes for fisheries, and I noticed there are a couple new Heritage Water ponds that are going to be listed this year, right? Catherine,
4: we're excited about that. We're excited about that.
3: Yeah.
4: And right now we're presently working on a potential Arctic char water in Somerset County.
3: Yeah.
4: And we're doing some DNA testing with UMO. So we're collaborating with them, and we're going to be doing some DNA testing. Like when it's, we're going to do it in August, late August, maybe next year. We're going to sample and get some filters out there, and then we'll get them tested. And hopefully we'll have another Arctic char. Right now, currently, we have like 12 waters in the state of Maine that our official Arctic char waters.
3: Yeah.
4: So we're hopefully adding another one there.
3: Another question. Now, when the fisheries biologist for a certain area, when he or she decides they want to amend or change the fishing reg for that particular body of water, do you guys get involved in that? I mean, or is that just something they when they come up with a slot limit or they come up with a bag limit, is that something that they consult with you guys about and you sometimes disagree?
4: Well,
5: everyone has a voice. They bring it to the public, too. That's what they...
4: Exactly.
5: If the biologists come up with a plan that they think is best for that particular wildlife or fish, and they bring it to the council, we all talk about it, we say yay or nay, then it goes before the legislature, and they yay or nay it. But in that process, it's open to the public. You can go to meetings and speak. I think there's one next week about, different things. Or you can write in and give your opinion. But we, as a council, we read every single thing written, we listen to everyone that talks, so the public has a great opportunity to put input into it as well.
3: All right, good point. And so the NFC is also a lobbying organization, are they not, Rich?
4: we definitely we have relationships with our local legislators. Okay.
3: Yeah.
4: We know that to get anything done, you have to go through legislation. But we participate with the advisory council, like Catherine said, she saw me there, in the last meeting. And, we like to express our opinions or our voice on that. And Rich and I
5: have been on the opposite ends of things. Like there was one ice fishing lake that I voted, I wanted ice fishing there. And Rich was like, no, no. So, but I think that, it's very important to listen to everybody and make the best.
3: Agreeable people can disagree, right?
5: Yeah, absolutely.
3: Yeah. Okay, well, we have another guest lined up, Rich, so I think we're going to have to cut you loose, but we certainly appreciate you taking time to be with us. It's been very informative.
4: Well, thank you.
3: And
4: thank you for having me.
3: Good work by NFC, and we'll be watching you, and we'll hope
5: And I wish we had time to talk about the smallmouth bass. I saw them on your page. You were catching some huge smallmouth bass, so I'm a bass fisherman, so I liked those pictures, Rich. Good job with those.
4: Well, maybe we can go do some fishing, Catherine. Yeah.
5: I'd love to, anytime. Yeah. Absolutely, right. I'd love it.
3: Good to talk to you, Rich.
4: Thank you, Catherine.
3: Take care. Thanks for being with us. Yeah, bye-bye. Okay, that was Rich Yvonne. He's the new chairman of the National Fisheries Coalition, and they are advocates for the eastern brook trout, one of my favorite fish species. And now we're going to hook up with Jim Davenport. He's the general manager. Make sure I get this right, Catherine. He's the general manager of the Long Lake Marina down there near Sebago. Are you there, Jim?
6: Yes, I'm here.
3: Hey, thank you for being with us. We appreciate it. Also in the studio here, we have Catherine Gordon. She'll be talking to you as well.
5: Hi, how are you?
6: I'm doing great. How are you?
5: Great.
3: Yeah, Jim, tell us a little bit about your marina, and you want to talk to us about safety for wake surfers, do you not?
6: Yes, absolutely.
3: All right. Tell us a little bit about your business down there first, would you, Jim?
6: Sure. So I am the general manager for Long Lake Marina, which has locations in Naples and Bridgeton. We sell several boat lines, including Barletta pontoons, Yamaha boats, and Nautique towboats. So that's kind of our water sports specialty boat, but we also carry another line called Chriscraft, which has been around for a long time, and they too make boats that are capable of wakeboarding and wake surfing.
3: So what is the difference? Excuse me, but I'm a guy that just, I don't do any of this stuff. I sit out in a canoe and eat cookies and try to catch trout. But let me ask you this. What's the difference between wake surfing and wakeboarding, and could you explain each?
6: Absolutely. So wakeboarding has been around for probably 30-plus years now at this point. So more of the originator, so think snowboarding but on the water is probably the easiest explanation. You're strapped into a board with bindings that are attached to your feet. You're on a rope anywhere from 60 to 80 feet behind the boat, and you're attempting to clear the basically the wake behind the boat is the ultimate goal.
3: So this is this different than what I call slalom ski, where you drop one ski and ski on one ski? Is it different?
6: Very much so.
3: Okay. It's a different board, right? Different platform?
6: It is, yeah. So skiing, similar to snow skiing, same concept. So slalom skiing is 2 feet on one ski, and then you have, you know, your traditional water skiing, which is 1 foot on one ski, and you have two skis.
3: Okay.
6: And then wake surfing is a little bit newer of a sport. It's probably somewhere in that 10 to 15-year range now at this point. And you're not attached to the board, and you're much closer to the back of the boat. So as boat technology has advanced, the boats are capable of creating a wave that has enough push on it, similar to like an ocean wave, and you're actually able to surf behind the boat without being attached to both the board or the actual boat itself. You drop the rope.
3: It's incredible what technology dreams of. So you got to have a special manufactured boat to do this. You couldn't do it with my Lund boat and my 20-horsepower motor, right?
6: You could not, no. Well, so there's a handful of manufacturers in the space, and as wake surfing has become more popular, you're seeing a handful of other manufacturers outside of the traditional towed water sports space also putting different types of products capable of performing that sport as well into the market.
3: So how far, excuse me with these dumb questions, but I just don't understand this. How far behind the boat are you when you're not attached to a tether, you're just surfing the power of the wave, right?
6: Correct, yeah. So depending on the type of boat you're on, anywhere between, you know, 5 to 10 feet would be considered relatively close, and you can get back as far as 25 to 30 feet. So
3: isn't that, you know, couldn't that be a little dangerous if you're 5 to 10 feet from the stern of a boat going that fast?
6: You're not going particularly fast. So most people surf between 10 and a half and 12 miles an hour, and this specific
5: Oh, shoot, we lost him.
3: Yeah, I know what happened there. Huh.
5: Oh, darn.
3: Gee, that was interesting. Norm didn't do a thing either.
7: No.
3: Didn't hiccup.
7: I suspect it's on his end, but yeah. I'll try to reach him.
3: Try to call him back. Okay.
6: I can hear you guys fine.
5: You're back.
3: He's there. Okay, go ahead, Jim. I'm sorry. Go ahead.
6: So, as I was saying, so you're anywhere between that 10 and 25-foot range, but propeller-wise, these style boats have propellers that are much further inside the boat. So it's not like you're like an outboard or even an inboard outboard where that prop is kind of hanging off the backside of the boat. You have 2 to 3 feet before the back end of the boat where that prop actually lives underneath it.
3: Okay.
6: So
3: it must
6: very
3: be
6: safe in that regard.
3: Does it take a certain skill to learn to do this?
6: Well, that's the nice thing about surfing is it's incredibly easy to learn. You know, we sell these boats to families that have, you know, three generations of individuals on them. So, you know, we teach, we have a water sports academy at the marina, and we teach anyone from, you know, 6 to 65, basically, how to surf. So it's a very easy sport to learn. It's a very enjoyable sport to, you know, go out and have fun with the family, and very easy to do from an elementary standpoint, and then as you progress and, you know, get better, there's lots of tricks and types of fun stuff you can do.
3: So you draw the line at 65 years of age, so that means Norm can't...
6: I can put up an 80-year-old if I had to. It wouldn't be a big deal.
3: How about an 86-year-old?
6: Let's go for it.
3: Okay. I'm ready. I'll be down, Jim. Anyway, Norm says he's always wanted to learn the wakeboard. I don't know if I would do that. Anyway, that's fascinating. So how long can you, let's say Catherine gets up on that wakeboard behind the boat. How long can she stay up there? As long as the boat runs?
6: Correct. Yeah. In theory, forever. If you've got enough waterway in front of you, the wave creates enough, push so that you could stay in that wave forever. And one of my peers in the industry helped sponsor a world record setting run, and I think it was over 24 hours of consecutive surfing. Yeah. So
3: okay, now comes the curveball. You ready, Jim?
6: Mm-hmm.
3: Okay, I live on a lake. I live on a lake in Maine, Branch Lake. And I have a little aluminum boat there tied up to the dock, and I hate big waves because they come in and they, they bounce my boat off the dock and so forth. Is there a way to regulate? I mean, a boat that creates a big wave like that has got to raise a little heck for the loons that are nesting or for the people who are trying to sit on the shore. Is there a problem with this? Is this creating kind of a public relations issue?
6: Well, I think I look at it from, so my marina is located on Long Lake, which, Long Lake, Brandy Pond, Sebago, very heavily populated, high transit lake areas. So, this specific type of boat, while yes, it is designed to create this style wave that you can do these things behind, the reality of it is there's not a dramatic difference between you loading up 10 of your friends on a pontoon boat and plowing down the lake. So in my mind, there's a proper use case, and that really comes down to the education, which we're a big proponent of, and we consistently support. You stay that 300 feet from the shoreline, you stay in 15 feet of water, and the wakes and waves dissipate well before they ever hit the shoreline.
3: Is there a special regulation for controlling wake surfing, or is it the same thing as it would be like me and my fishing boat? Is there a difference in the reg?
6: State of Maine had a 200 no zone on all lakes as state law. So yep. I was actually...
5: Oh, we lost you again.
3: Oh.
5: I wonder
3: what's happening.
5: I don't know. I wonder who's walking around.
3: Yeah.
5: Because it sounds like it cuts out a little.
3: Are you still there, Jim?
6: Yeah, I'm here.
3: Okay, we cut out. Repeat what you just said. We lost you for a minute.
6: So, as I was saying, so the state of Maine always had a 200 foot no wake zone, and so I was part of the action committee that evaluated this issue as a whole, and what we determined was to move it to a 300-foot no-wake zone across the board. The state of Maine decided that they didn't want to spend the money to move the buoys from 200 feet to 300 feet, so then this 100-foot buffer zone is effectively what became the wake surf, the additional area to give some extra breathing room for the shoreline and stuff.
3: Yeah,
6: so it's a...
3: I think I'm a little confused. So, what is the distance that's legal? Is it 200 feet or 300 feet from shore?
6: 300 feet for the sport of wake surfing.
3: Okay, and but different from other types of boating.
6: So Maine as a whole always had a 200 foot no wake zone.
3: Yeah.
6: Previous to this special legislation regarding the sport of wake surfing.
3: Right. Okay, but there's a special 300-foot setback for wakeboarding, right? Wake surfing.
6: Correct. So you need to be another 100 feet from shore actively work, and be in, and the guidance is 15 feet of water as
3: Okay. So there's a depth thing there as well. Okay.
6: Correct.
3: The other thing, I was talking to Catherine before the show that there have been, I think, two or maybe three paddleboard drownings in Maine in the last two or three weeks. And in one case, a fellow fell off his board, didn't have a life jacket on, and he was not tethered to the board, and the board began to drift away in the blow, and he tried to swim to catch the paddleboard and drown in the process. Were you aware of that? And do you have any thoughts on paddleboarders?
6: I mean, as far as paddleboarders go, it is a state law to have a life jacket on the paddleboard. You unfortunately, it's not a requirement to wear it, but you must have one on the board. Again, I think unfortunately that comes down to education and some common sense there. If you're dealing in an environment where you've got challenges like whether it's waves or whether it's tidal or anything along those lines, like you should, wearing a life jacket is common sense. So I would certainly always recommend wearing a life jacket.
3: Yeah, I didn't realize the law required you to have one on a paddleboard. I've seen a lot of people without any jacket on the board at all, not wearing one.
6: Yeah.
3: Yeah. Yeah. Not good. Okay, we have about a minute left, Jim. It's really been good to chat with you. Any concluding comments you'd like to make as we wrap up here? We've got about 40 seconds.
6: Sure. I think for me, the biggest thing is, you know, being in the industry that I'm in, you know, this product and this style boat that we sell is an, you know, the customers that we're selling these boats to, generally speaking, have waterfront properties and also want to be good stewards to the lakes of the state of Maine. So, you know, ultimately, I think common sense and education really go a long way to making sure that everyone can enjoy the water, whether it's on a, you know, a G23 Nautique or your Lund fishing boat or, you know, that canoe, kayak, or paddleboard. So,
3: yeah, you bet.
6: You know, and ultimately, the recent legislation at the 300-foot mark is more than sufficient. The depth mark is more than sufficient. And
3: okay, we're out of time. Thank you, Jim. We appreciate you being with us.
6: And, sure, my pleasure.
3: And come back and see us again. We appreciate it. Okay, everybody.
6: Yeah, we're going anytime.
3: Thank you, sir. And for next 2 weeks, you're going to listen to recordings, and we'll see you all live in 2 weeks from now on
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9: Learning what killed Lindsey Graham. I'm Roger Stern, Fox News. The medical examiner's office in D.C. says its preliminary findings indicate that U.S. Senator Lindsey Graham died from an aorta rupture stemming from a hardening of the arteries. He was 71. His death shocked the nation, and President Trump, who called Graham a friend, Fox's Alex Hogan reporting from the White House.
10: Flags here at the White House have been lowered to half staff, and President Trump posted on Truth Social saying to honor the life of Senator Lindsey Graham, he is ordering that all American flags across the country be lowered to half staff until Saturday. President Trump also says he spoke to Senator Lindsey Graham just last night. The senator's office shared the news early this morning of his death, citing a brief and sudden illness. The Wall Street Journal reporting that emergency responders were dispatched to Graham's home last night and performed CPR on an individual suffering from cardiac arrest.
9: Fox's Chad Pergram in D.C. reports on what members of Congress are saying about Senator Graham's passing.
11: Several said it was Graham's wit which made him effective, even during epic political and policy battles. Republican South Carolina Representative Russell Fry noted that it was the tenacity of Graham which saved the confirmation of Supreme Court Justice Brett Kavanaugh in the fall of 2018. Christine Blasey Ford accused Kavanaugh of sexual assault.
12: One of the most authentically funny people that you'll meet. I mean, this is the man who resurrected the career of Kavanaugh and put him on the Supreme Court.
11: Now, Fry is one name mentioned as a possible Graham successor. GOP South Carolina Representative Joe Wilson says he will stay in the House protecting the slim Republican majority.
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13: Temperatures being 30 degrees above average.
1: Put the power of over 100 meteorologists and the worldwide resources of Fox in your hands with the Fox Weather Podcast. 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